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14: 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One, the third time the Supreme Court had to tell Missouri that they were going back to the 2022 maps.

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12: All right. We are just about done with hour number two. And then, of course, we are on to hour number three with phone calls and text messages. And now that Major League Baseball season is wrapping up, I want to go on record. Now, I'm not a gambler. I have gambled in the past, but I'm not a gambler. So it's not like I'm not going to Kalshi or any of these prediction markets and trying to move the needle. But I am going to give you, my winners for the postseason playoffs, if I may. So I think, and this is more hopeful than anything else, I think the Brewers are going to play the Tampa Bay Rays in the World Series. I think the Dodgers are out. And here's why. For no other reason than we're facing a massive work stoppage in Major League Baseball at the end of the year because the owners apparently are dug in. The players are dug in. The owners want some type of salary cap, some type of economic sanity. They need to protect themselves from themselves. And the players have always long resisted a salary cap for all sorts of reasons, even though, you know, the top players are making all the money and the rookies and the mid-level guys, all the money is going to the top guys and the money's not distributed equally, and that's what the owners are going to argue. And so it's going to be a cold, hard winter to find out what happens when it comes to Major League Baseball. And there might be a work stoppage come next spring. But in

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12: Hey, I'll leave you with this little story. I don't know if you were paying attention, but here in St. Louis this week, there was a Catholic mass. It was a beatification mass for an archbishop, a Catholic archbishop, prominent radio pastor, as well as TV. You might remember the name Fulton Sheen. He was beatified this week, which is the mass that was held here in St. Louis. 50,000 people showed up for this mass where he was beatified, which is one step short of sainthood. They've identified a miracle. They're looking for another miracle. But Fulton Sheen was a famous Catholic priest who was a broadcaster, first radio and then television. Martin Sheen was born Ramon Estevez and took Sheen from this priest Fulton Sheen, which I thought was kind of interesting. So it was a special week here in St. Louis. All right, I'm going to Joe's. Maybe we'll go to Duke's. Maybe we'll go to Joe's. Maybe we'll see you at one of those places. Thanks for listening. Have a great night, everybody. Thanks for putting up with me. Have a good weekend. We'll see you Monday.
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9: From ABC News, I'm Dave Packard. Dangerous flooding and storm force winds are creating concern up and down the East Coast, with tens of millions of Americans in the path of that nor'easter. It's striking some areas right now. ABC's Matt Rivers on the Jersey Shore.
10: States of emergency in New York and New Jersey. Authorities on the Jersey Shore urging families to get to higher ground, while business owners race to shore up what they can.
11: We have to make sure that everything that's loose out there is secured.
10: 900 miles of storm warnings from the Outer Banks to Maine as a massive nor'easter crawls up the coast, packing 60-mile-an-hour winds and 12-foot waves.
9: The Supreme Court ruling 6-3 along ideological lines, giving the Trump administration the green light to use a federal citizenship database to verify voters. ABC legal contributor James Sample explains this process is not without issues.
12: Given the number of false positives, meaning the number of actual citizens who are being tagged as non-citizens, who will then have to jump through those hurdles, that's a significant problem and may well lead to some severe disenfranchisement.
9: The ruling comes less than 40 days from the November midterms, but because of a different federal law, voters aren't allowed to be removed from the rolls 90 days before an election. President Trump and China's President Xi Jinping wrapped up their three-day summit in Washington. President Trump says he discussed Iran with the Chinese leader but didn't elaborate. Pope Leo opened his historic four-day trip to France, speaking at UNESCO headquarters about artificial intelligence.
13: Our efforts in this domain must ensure that new technologies remain at the service of the human person rather than becoming yet another instrument of domination and injustice.
9: Later, the Pope visiting the newly reopened Notre Dame Cathedral. The AP reports from a source that Stephen Curry has agreed to a two-year contract extension worth $116 million. You're listening to ABC News.
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9: PepsiCo says they're going to raise the cost of some popular snacks and drinks. ABC's Stephanie Ramos.
7: Bloomberg says prices will rise on bags of Doritos, Ruffles, and Sun Chips, along with some Tostitos salsa and Fritos dips. Some soda prices are also expected to rise, with the changes coming as early as the end of this year or early 2027. Now, the chip increases expected to be in the low to mid single digits and still below where prices were before those cuts.
9: A win for the Trump administration and its effort to classify Anthropic as a supply chain risk. ABC's Mike Dubusky has more.
16: An appeals court has denied an attempt by Anthropic to get its supply chain risk designation dropped. The court's majority opinion says the Pentagon had enough evidence to conclude that the company's artificial intelligence technology had built-in restrictions that could make it unreliable for military operations. It also rejected Anthropic's claims that the decision violated its rights to free speech and due process. In a statement, Anthropic says, "We respectfully disagree with the court's decision and that it's considering all options."
9: The Seattle City Council approving a ban on what some refer to as surveillance pricing. The new law prohibits major grocers from using AI and shoppers' personal data to set individualized prices. Shopper Kathy Allen.
17: Oh, man, I don't want them taking my data and telling me I'm going to have to pay more or less.
9: The grocery industry says this could unintentionally restrict loyalty programs. Dave Packer, ABC News.
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19: Are you?
20: This is Show Me Today. Missouri has more than 240 miles of the Katy Trail, the growing Rock Island Trail, and an expanding network of trails connecting communities across the state. There's a new documentary that focuses on those trails. It's called The Trail State, and it makes the case that Missouri's trails are also driving tourism, supporting small businesses, and helping communities grow. They've already had a couple of film premieres in St. Louis on the 22nd. Before that, the State Historical Society in Columbia. And joining us to talk about our great trails, director Chris Ryan and Dan Burkhardt, executive producer and co-founder of Magnificent Missouri. Gentlemen, welcome.
21: Thank you. It's great to be on.
20: Chris, when you started working on this documentary, what surprised you most about the role that trails play in Missouri communities beyond recreation?
21: Honestly, I think the recreation point was an easy view, but I don't come at this as an expert in cycling, an expert in outdoor recreation, and certainly not an expert on the Katy Trail. The biggest surprise for me was the economic impact. You know, having the conversation not only anecdotally in a small town and in a cafe owner or a bike shop owner and the kind of impact it makes on their business, but also the scale. When you talk about the recent economic study that was done and, you know, $30, $40 million worth of GDP for Missouri, I mean, it was really jaw-dropping to learn.
20: Yeah. And Dan, what does it actually look like for a small Missouri town when a trail comes through?
22: Well, it's a boost to just about everything in that community. These towns need local amenities. They need restaurants. They need gathering spots. They need places to make them a community. And when you get this additional trail traffic, it's an incremental add that makes a lot of things viable that wouldn't be if it was just dependent on the local population.
20: Chris, it's funny because when we saw this topic and we said, yeah, let's have this on our show. This is a great fit for who we reach. And as I first started digging into it, I thought, you know, this is almost the modern version of the railroads and how much they meant to small towns. And then I dig into this a little bit more, and you followed people in communities that basically transformed abandoned rail corridors on trails. It's kind of a reviving of some of these communities then, wasn't it?
0: Yeah. I think, today's example of how the cycling trail really mirrors the old railways, I think it's a direct overlay. You know, just like the old railways, the trains had to stop every 15, 20, 30 miles, let's say, to refill coal, water, you know, basic logistics for them to be able to operate. And obviously, as technology progressed for the trains, they didn't have to do that as much. And then eventually the trains along these pathways went away altogether. Today's old rail depots are now stops for shade, for water, for a quick bit of history about Missouri. And instead of people coming off the trails, or I'm sorry, instead of people coming off the trains to visit the local mercantile, they're getting off their bikes instead and going to the cafe or the bar and grill. So just as economically impactful, just a different mode of transportation.
20: Yeah. And Dan, of course, we know about the Katy Trail and that's along the rails, but the Rock Island Trail, urban greenways. How important is it to Missouri to have that broader network of trails connecting different parts of Missouri?
22: Well, the Katy, of course, set a great example for the trails that have sprung up in the last 40 years since it was opened. In St. Louis, there's a Great Rivers Greenway project that has hundreds of miles of trails surrounding St. Louis and the adjoining counties. And the Rock Island Trail is coming out of Kansas City. It's got about 40-some miles completed, and then a big, long corridor of about another 140 waiting to be built. And the more these trails feed into each other, the more viable and attractive they become for riders, because it gives an opportunity for folks to see more geography and to connect to more areas more easily. And it's something that really creates synergy with additional trails being opened in Missouri.
20: That's Dan Burkhart. He's the executive producer. The director, Chris Ryan, also joining us, a new documentary called The Trail State, makes the case that our Missouri trails are driving tourism and supporting small businesses and communities. Chris, where can people first find the documentary, and then what do you hope someone takes away from watching this?
0: I think the easiest place to keep track of the documentary, its release, its availability to the public, is going to be on thetrailstate.org. We have a variety of screenings all throughout the state, from, you know, the historical society's amphitheater all the way to the rural towns, you know, old theater on Main Street. And sometimes we even have them pop up showings and screenings just along the trail or local campsites. But the trailstate.org is the best place to both see that schedule, and then it'll be publicly available on the Nine Network starting October 12th, and then available through PBS affiliates all throughout Missouri later this year. But also will be available online, and again, the best place is thetrailstate.org.
20: Yeah.
0: I think the big hope is that people understand that these trails are really positively impacting the state in ways that we don't see all the time. We may not use the trail every day. We may not be cyclists or have much of an interest, but we're all feeling the benefits of it. And for me, that lives deep in downtown St. Louis, to get out into rural Missouri is a real treat. And I think more people here in our cities would love to have that kind of Missouri experience. And I certainly think some of those towns deserve a little tourism, deserve a few extra dollars for showing off and welcoming us into their homes.
20: Dan, you've had a couple of these screenings. What has been the response so far from those that have watched?
22: It's been universally good. people are thrilled to see their parts of rural Missouri highlighted. And it's a great balance of what Chris has put together. Is a great balance of showing the beauty of Missouri and illustrating the history and culture of rural Missouri and advocating for trails and their support by those in elected office and other places. And if I could, I'd just add that the Rock Island Trail is hosting a big grand opening of a new bridge near Pleasant Hill, Missouri, later on this, in early October. And we're going to be showing the film there in the historic theater in downtown Pleasant Hill, nearby to the new bridge that we're opening that solves a long time problem for connecting that part of the state to the Rock Island Trail and ultimately to the Katy.
1: Chris, obviously there's going to be some beautiful scenery, but you have history and human stories in the film, and we want people to watch the documentary. But is there one story you could share with our listeners that would help hook them to want to watch more? What was one of your favorite stories?
21: I think, you know, one of my favorite things about this project was, I describe this often, you know, waking up way too early in the morning, not being able to go back to sleep, and then doing the math in my head for how far west could I drive this morning to catch the right sunset along the river. You know, that to me is something that everyone should experience, is to just go out and catch that sunset, catch that sunrise. You know, and see how pretty it is. You know, the amount of people we met, you know, really blew my mind. The people that are coming from all over the world, all over the country. You know, I could have done this documentary by sitting at any single trailhead along the Katy and just interviewing people as they rode past. So a real joy and a truly genuinely grateful experience on my part. You know, I didn't know a lot about this walking into it, but you know, to, you know, learn about Ted Jones, to have, you know, a giant in conservation like Dan Burkhart, you know, to stand on their shoulders has been truly inspirational.
1: All right, I'll ask the same question for both of you. For a listener who says, I'm not a cyclist, I'm not a hiker, so trails really aren't for me, what would each of you tell them about what these trails offer? And Dan, we'll start with you.
22: Well, I would start by saying that there are 26 trailheads across Missouri. Every one of those trailheads has historical signage and information, and every one of those trailheads can be driven to. You don't have to be a cyclist to experience a Katy Trail. You can drive to the closest Katy Trailhead and read the wonderful historic information that State Parks has provided, take a walk on the trail, go to a local restaurant and experience the trail that way. Other people ride end to end in epic journeys. Some do it in 2 or 3 days, but the Katy Trail's for everybody, not just cyclists.
1: And Chris?
21: Yeah, you know, what I've really seen and heard is that, you know, for you to enjoy the benefits of these trails, you don't have to step foot on them once. You know, we were at the Tree Lure Bar and Grill one afternoon, which is newly opened. And, you know, otherwise Tree Lure doesn't have a restaurant in town. But we're sitting there having lunch, and half the people that are in that establishment are related to the trail. They're cyclists that came off it, folks visiting, somebody from State Parks. You know, the trails are making a secondary and tertiary benefit to these communities that doesn't require anyone to ever utilize them in order to see the benefits of those businesses staying open, those identities of their town surviving.
1: Yeah. And what's your website one more time for our listeners?
21: It is thetrailstate.org.
1: All right. And look for the new documentary called The Trail State. Director Chris Ryan and executive producer Dan Burkhart, thank you for sharing, and we can't wait to see this.
21: Thanks, Bill. Appreciate you.
22: Thank you.
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20: Back on Show Me Today, the Missouri Supreme Court has opened the Judicial Discovery Center in a section of the state's law library in Jefferson City. Missouri Supreme Court Judge Mary Russell says it delves into the rule of law, the role of the courts, how judges decide cases, and legal careers. She tells more to Sue Danielson.
30: It's open to the public now. We just had our grand opening last week. Last week was also, we celebrated the 239th anniversary of our United States Constitution. It was called Constitution Day, the national celebration. But anyway, our Judicial Discovery Center is an interactive learning center for visitors to be able to, you know, go behind the scenes and learn a little bit more in a personal and up-close way about how our courts work. We've got lots of exhibits, lots of information, and it's just beautiful.
31: And I see here where the exhibits delve into the rule of law, the role of courts, how judges decide cases, and careers.
30: We have about 20,000 visitors that come to our building every year, students of all ages, adults, and I think sometimes, especially young people, think maybe the only career that they can go into in the legal field is a lawyer or a judge. But in one of our exhibits, there's a picture, we call it the anatomy of a courtroom. And we show not only what the lawyers' roles are in those courtrooms and judges, but also court reporters, you know, bailiffs. There's a variety of careers that young people can think about in their future as far as being involved in the judiciary.
31: I understand that the Judicial Discovery Center also features some portraits that come to life.
30: Yeah, that's our most exciting feature of the whole exhibit. We have a little theater room, and in this theater room, there are seven framed what looks like portraits of judges from different eras of our past. And you press a button, and they're not actually portraits anymore. They're video screens in which each judge comes to life and talks with each other. They have a little conversation, the seven judges, about what judges do and how courts work. And so it's a kind of a takeoff on Harry Potter. It's really interesting and fun, and we've got one version that is appropriate for students and another version that's appropriate for adults. So that's probably the biggest part of the display and one of the most exciting parts.
31: How do you put all this in terms that everybody can understand?
30: Well, you know, so our some of the staff we have at the court worked really hard on the content, Beth Riggert and Becky Leathers. And we try to make it relatable for students as well as examples that would be relatable for adults. So for the students, they give examples of, you know, you maybe came here today on a school bus. And we talk about, you know, laws and rules that you must follow on the highway to get here, following your schools, following society in general. So I think students walk away with a really good understanding of how laws work and what courts do. There's just a variety of exhibits. So like one of the other exhibits that's real popular too are the shadow boxes of each of the judges on our court now. So believe it or not, all seven of us at one time were kids too. And we were involved in a lot of activities probably similar to what students today are involved in. At least two of our members of the court, two of the male members, were football players on their high school football team. Another judge on our court was an Eagle Scout. I wrote for the school newspaper. And in my shadow box also, since I grew up on a farm, I've got a picture of my calf named Mary in the shadow box with me. Another judge was a good tennis player. We've just got a variety of examples of memorabilia from our past. I was in the Girl Scouts to show the students and any visitor that, you know, we're humans too. You know, behind that black robe, we are just regular folk.
31: There's so many rules in a courtroom that I'm guessing the public really doesn't understand.
30: And those procedures are there for consistency and for order, to keep some process and some order in the court, if you will, and some predictability, you know, for those involved as to this is the way things always work. What we try to do with our exhibits is to let people see that we're a branch of government, one of the three equal branches of government. We are a nonpartisan court. We are not allowed to be involved in politics, unlike the other two branches, which is sometimes kind of hard for people today to really understand that we could be that way. We're not allowed to have any partisan allegiance or affiliation. It's an ethical violation if we do. So that's what makes us unique, in that we take an oath to follow the law, whether the law is written in our state or federal constitution, or in our state statutes. Sometimes personally, we don't agree with the law, but that's not our job to say whether or not we agree with it or not. We have to interpret the law as written and not rewrite it. So our branch of government is designed to protect people's constitutional rights from being infringed by one of the other branches of government, and to resolve disputes among people peacefully, you know, without violence. You know, you go back centuries and see how people resolve disputes with guns or with other weapons, and that's not how our courts function. We are to peacefully resolve disputes and protect constitutional rights.
31: This is Show Me Today, the voice of Missouri. I'm Sue Danielson. Search Show Me Today wherever you get your podcasts. The Judicial Discovery Center recently opened in Jefferson City. Judge Mary Russell of the Missouri Supreme Court says visitors will learn about the different types of courts,
30: We've got one exhibit that's like a, what I'll call like a pyramid, and it'll show the different layers of the court, the hierarchy of where cases originate at the trial court, which is called our circuit court. And then if a person is unhappy with the decision or the judgment of the trial court judge, they have one automatic right to have a second opinion or an appeal, and that would be heard by our courts of appeals, which are our state's divided into three districts, and those courts are located in three different cities, Kansas City, St. Louis, and Springfield. And then if you are the losing party at the Court of Appeals, according to our state constitution, you have to ask the Supreme Court of Missouri for permission for us to hear the case one more time. And the Constitution says, Supreme Court judges, you're only allowed to hear cases that are of statewide interest or general importance. So each month we look at the applications from people who have lost the Court of Appeals and decide which ones of those cases we should hear, which ones that we think fall into that category of statewide interest or general importance. But like every rule, there's exceptions. And so one of the exceptions is if it's a question regarding the constitutionality of a law, those automatically come to us after the trial court, and they skip over the Court of Appeals, and we're required to hear every one of those cases.
31: The Judicial Discovery Center is in the east wing of the Law Library in Jefferson City. If people want to come take a look or they have a group, what should they keep in mind?
30: So if you're a group under 30, just come on in. Our building's open 8 to 5, Monday through Friday, and take a look around. And if you want to have a tour guide, somebody on our staff to give you a tour and a little more explanation, call in advance. Also, you know, if it's a group over 30, you really need to have a reservation. So you do need to call Becky and make that reservation just so that we don't have too many people on top of each other. Otherwise, please come and see it. You know, our courts are always open. You know, our sessions and our dockets are always open to the public. But, you know, we realize that not everybody can just leave their job or homes and travel to Jefferson City and watch us. So we also live stream our proceedings. That's something we just started like 3 years ago. And in our live streaming, you go to our website and you see the button and you click on it and you can watch what's going on in our courtroom live. Or if you want to watch an oral argument and a proceeding from days gone by, you can click on that case and it's archived.
31: That was Judge Mary Russell of the Missouri Supreme Court. This is Show Me Today.
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1: Well, thanks for being with us here on Show Me Today, the voice of Missouri. I'm Bill Pollack. 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Christy Reed of E.C. Reed's Mercantile and Hotel here on the program to talk about this veteran-owned business. And what happens when a life of service turns into a life of entrepreneurship? Christy, thank you for joining us.
11: Thank you for having us, Bill.
1: Well, you and your husband, Everett, are a part of this group of Missourians featured in Missouri Life. Just talk about the connection between military service and then business and how that transfers over.
11: Well, we looked into opening a business here. We wanted to open an old mercantile general store, like the old pharmacies that you would go into when there was a soda fountain. We had no desire or had a clue as to opening a hotel, but the hotel kind of came with the building, so it just happened organically. And our vision changed to we weren't gonna open the hotel, but we saw that there was such a huge need for our county. We're the only hotel in our entire county, and people needed a nice place to stay. So we spent about 15 months remodeling our hotel. Instead of starting at the mercantile, we started at the back of the building in the hotel, and we have 14 beautiful boutique-style hotel rooms opening after 15 months of remodeling, February 1st of 22. And then we started on the Mercantile and Luncheonette and opened that in July 1st of 23.
1: Wow. So you haven't been around all that long. You've done a lot of work. And I mean that in a good way, that you have done a lot of work then in a short amount of time.
11: We've done everything ourselves, mostly as we could. So it took time to get everything up and running, and we love it. We love what we do. We love cooking for people. We love serving people. We love meeting people from all over the country that stay at our hotel. Our Google reviews are excellent, so people traveling find us. They want a different experience, and they choose us, and we just are so grateful for all of the support.
1: Christy Reed joining us, her and her husband, Everett run E.C. Reed's Mercantile and Hotel. And I guess I didn't even mention, in Marble Hill, what county is that?
11: Bollinger County.
1: Okay, yeah. And you're the only hotel in the county?
11: In the entire county, yes,
1: yeah,
11: sir.
1: Yeah, and how many rooms do you have? And just kind of give us an idea of what the room looks like when we walk in.
11: Yeah, perfect. We have 14 rooms. We have 6 downstairs and 8 upstairs. We have 3 different size rooms, a queen, a king, and a double queen. And they're all decorated very similar. We do have some antiques sprinkled throughout the building. And all of our decor is mainly just white because we want everyone to see how clean our hotel is. I know when I go stay in a hotel, I want all of my linens and everything to be white so that I can see how clean it is. And we pride ourselves in that. So we've got a little bit of new sprinkled in as well.
1: Yeah, yeah. That's good. I feel the same way as you do. Now, is it haunted at all?
11: It is not. I get asked that a lot, yeah. But I have not experienced that, and I am a believer. We have our on-site maintenance man that would beg to differ with me, but I don't think that it is haunted at all.
1: Yeah, yeah, that's good. Now tell me about the food you're cooking up and everything else you provide.
11: Yeah, we have a small luncheonette. Our focus is on our mercantile store and our 1940-style soda fountain, but we do offer a light menu of excellent food made from scratch, local farm fresh eggs for breakfast on Saturdays and Sundays. We have a great breakfast, and then we have sandwiches, soups, and salads on our lunch menu.
1: Yeah. So tell me about the people that roll through town, because you're south of St. Louis, what, about a little over an hour or so, is that right?
11: We're about an hour and 45 minutes south of St. Louis. We're about 35 miles west of Cape Girardeau. And we get people that visit from all over to our luncheonette and mercantile during the day. We have people from Cape Girardeau, Jackson, Perryville, Poplar Bluff, St. Louis. We've even had a man come down that heard about our banana split and drove all the way down from St. Louis just to have a banana split.
1: Well, tell me about that, because now I'm really intrigued.
11: Okay. Well, my husband, Everett, he makes all of our ice cream. So all of our ice cream is homemade. And our core flavors are vanilla, chocolate, strawberry, and butter pecan. We try to have a seasonal flavor depending on the month, the season, the freshness of a berry or what have you. But it's delicious.
1: E.C. Reed's, is that just your initials?
11: It is.
1: Yeah.
11: Everett,
1: yeah.
11: And Christy. Yeah. Right.
1: Yeah. So, you know, for people that maybe are looking to do something new with their lives, maybe a career change, try something different, what kind of inspiration or advice can you give?
11: Well, small business is hard. You truly have to have a passion for it. These days, it's just, it's very hard, as you can see in the economy. But if you believe in a dream and you have a vision, follow through with it. You can do it.
1: Yeah.
11: You can do it. You can find the support, find your niche. And if it's a labor of love, you can get through the hard times.
1: Yeah. Yeah. That's good. Really fascinating. I can't wait to, I got to make a trip down there because I love stories like this. And would you say you're off the beaten path? Would you call Marble Hill off the beaten path?
11: Well, we were, I would say. We are becoming a destination. When we opened the hotel, it gave this little town a revitalization. So we're going through a time of growth. We have several little antique and thrift shops and a great hardware store on our street. So you can just park and walk, and I say shop the block. And we get people from all over. I even have ladies come stay at the hotel. They'll do a girls' night trip so they can shop the next day. So we are pulling people from all over the area that truly want to experience something different. And we do offer that. When you step into 301 First Street, it is like stepping back in time.
1: Yeah.
11: So I look forward to your visit. I think you'll really enjoy it.
1: Yeah, the old-fashioned soda fountain and a nice banana split from Everett. Yeah, that'd be great. Missouri Life magazine featured E.C. Reed's Mercantile and Hotel in Marble Hill, Missouri, just west of Cape Girardeau. And, you know, what is it about the small businesses that come together in a community in a small town like this? And what does it do for just morale of the people in the area, too?
11: Well, it definitely brings us all together. We work together well. We support each other. We know it takes all of us. And the more that we have, the more draw that we will have to our small town. And you can feel it on the street. You can feel it walking into a business. We're friendly here. We welcome you. We love meeting people. And I get feedback from that daily, you know, from a couple of ladies walking in that went in a shop, you know, three or four doors down and tell us that they sent them here. They said, you have to go eat lunch there. It's fantastic. You know, so we're all trying to help each other pitch in. And I think you can really feel that in our small town.
1: Yeah. You know, some of the best weekends are just taking a drive, going into a small town like Marble Hill, seeing the locals, trying some of the local food, visiting some of the shops. And now you can spend the night.
11: Absolutely. No plans. Get in your car and drive and go experience a new little town.
1: Yeah.
11: It's fun. It's what I love to do. And we have people visit us every weekend doing that. Our busiest time, of course, in the hotel is the weekends. And we get people from all over just wanting to do something different, something special.
1: Yeah. Yeah. Boy, we love sharing these stories of these great businesses in small towns. Christy Reed and her husband Everett Reed's Mercantile and Hotel in Marble Hill. Thank you so much for sharing, and congratulations and best of luck moving forward.
11: Oh, thank you so much, Bill. I appreciate the time.
1: Yeah, I've enjoyed the visit. This is Show Me Today, the voice of Missouri.
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1: This is Show Me Today. Tariffs between the United States and Canada continue to make headlines, and that could have an impact right here in Missouri. From farmers and manufacturers to consumers, the effects can ripple through the state's economy. Matt Pilger is with Jeff Jones, Associate Dean of the College of Business at Missouri State University, about what Missourians need to know.
3: Kind of tell us a little bit about maybe why should Missourians care about the tariffs involving Canada, and we'll start there.
8: Okay, well, I think it, you know, anytime you have tariffs and a so-called kind of a tariff war going on, right, where, you know, one country is threatening this level and then that leads to another threat, at the end, consumers lose, right? They always lose because the cost of those tariffs are always going to get passed along. And to the extent that you're dealing with a country that's putting tariffs on goods and services that may come out of Missouri, right, it's going to effectively, more than likely, reduce the demand for those services, and so that's going to hurt Missouri businesses. And then conversely, right, if Canada is, or if the U.S. is putting tariffs on Canadian products that Missourians buy, that's going to hurt Missouri consumers.
3: Kind of talk to us a little bit about how important Canada is to Missouri's economy and trade network. I've heard that Canada is one of Missouri's largest trading partners.
8: Well, certainly it's one of the U.S.'s largest trading partners, and so I would expect then also that to be the case for the state of Missouri. I don't know the exact breakdown of what Canadian consumers buy that comes out of Missouri, but I no doubt it would have an impact.
3: Absolutely. Kind of talk to us a little bit about maybe how that could impact Missouri farmers, if you will.
8: Sure. Well, I mean, to the extent that you're dealing with agricultural products that, Canada is placing tariffs upon as they go into Canada, that's gonna be a negative for Missouri farmers. And, you know, that's on top of a lot of other negatives that are going on in the state of Missouri right now, with the state experiencing, at least portions of the state experiencing some moderate to extreme drought. And then the bigger story, I think, is for agricultural producers is the cost of diesel.
3: Yeah, diesel prices well above $6 as we are having this conversation. Could the tariffs impact jobs in Missouri, and how long does it typically take for tariff-related costs to reach consumers?
8: Yeah, you know, that I think it depends on the product, depends on the type of tariff, all that kind of stuff, and it also depends on the margin of the product. Right. So I think in situations where there's substantial margins, producers may try to not pass that on to consumers initially. But if you're dealing with agricultural products, the margins on those are generally pretty thin. So a lot of those tariffs will get passed on pretty quickly.
3: Yeah, you just mentioned diesel prices, and we had a conversation with the president of the Missouri Trucking Association. He says, you know, that's about the second highest cost for trucking companies are those diesel prices.
8: Absolutely. That's exactly right. And if you think about everything, you know, whether it be planting, harvesting, an agricultural product, that all requires diesel. Transporting, that requires diesel. And then every other good besides agricultural products that you would ship on a truck, I mean, it affects the price of that as well. So the cost of diesel is way more impactful than the cost of gasoline in terms of building inflation into product prices.
3: talk to us a little bit about the combination of transportation costs and tariffs. Will this make inflation concerns worse, in your opinion?
8: I think no doubt it will make inflation concerns worse. And you saw last week the Federal Reserve essentially acknowledging that by raising interest rates, right? So they recognize that there is an inflation problem that is still persistent. And so it's the fact that they would raise rates, would suggest that they realize that, hey, it's not transitory inflation. It's more permanent, and they need to bring that inflation rate down.
3: You're listening to Show Me Today, the voice of Missouri. You can download us wherever you get your favorite podcast. Our guest today is Jeff Jones. He's the Associate Dean at the College of Business at Missouri State University. Just kind of looking ahead, if you would, how do economists measure whether tariffs are working or not? Can you break that down for us a little bit?
8: Well, in terms of, Matt, what do you mean when you say tariffs are working? I'd need a little bit of a definition of that.
3: Is it working as far as paying down debt? I know that President Trump has said that sure. That's, talk to us a little bit about that.
8: Yeah, so I mean, certainly tariffs can raise revenue, right? But they also can also diminish demand. And so it really just depends on, the type of tariff, whether or not there are other substitutes available.

0: it's really about how much can the consumer tolerate. And so once a consumer kind of spends all of their income, right, then they can dip into savings to continue to spend, and then they could potentially, you know, take on debt of some kind to try to keep spending up. But, you know, when you get to that point, then that's kind of a, it's not really a sustainable way for the consumer to exist.
1: Just kind of recapping everything, if there's one thing that Missourians should understand about tariffs that kind of gets lost in the political debate, what would that be?
0: Yeah, I just think, you know, generally speaking, tariffs create economic inefficiency. And so, you know, to the extent that, you know, we're you know, Canada being one of our largest trading partners, it seems to me that we're kind of unnecessarily creating some issues with our largest trading partner. So I think in the end, right, it everything will get worked out. But, you know, in the short run, there's going to be some disruption from those tariffs.
1: Well, we certainly appreciate you providing this information for us again, and we always appreciate you joining the program.
0: All right. Thanks, Matt.
1: He is Mr. Jeff Jones, the Associate Dean at the College of Business at Missouri State University. I'm Matt Pilger, and this is Show Me Today.
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11: Okay, you had your summer fun.
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0: We are Red Eye Radio. He's Eric Carly, and I'm Gary McNamara. Welcome and good morning. Well, Republicans, especially Republicans that are running in the, you know, for the Senate, are talking about, and the president jumped on it after they did, of banning diesel exports.
1: Mm-hmm.
0: Wall Street Journal saying, guys, do you understand how it all works? Because if you did, this would be the last thing you'd be doing. Because it's not going to lower prices, it's going to raise prices.
1: Right.
0: And they explain how it's going to do it and what the Republicans actually should be doing. But it's an article talking about the fact that Republicans are panicking now. And more Republicans are coming out against the war now. And there's an article, you know, you got Ted Cruz running. You've got, it looks like DeSantis is going to run. There's a poll out there that's showing more Republicans now say they're Republicans and not necessarily a supporter of Trump. What's Ooh. Going on here?
1: Mm.
0: We'll get to it next.
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4: ABC News, I'm Dave Packer. A nor'easter bringing dangerous flooding and storm-force winds up and down the East Coast. ABC's Matt Rivers at the Jersey Shore.
5: States of emergency in New York and New Jersey. Authorities on the Jersey Shore urging families to get to higher ground, while business owners race to shore up what they can.
6: We have to make sure that everything that's loose out there is secured.
5: 900 miles of storm warnings from the Outer Banks to Maine as a massive nor'easter crawls up the coast, packing 60-mile-an-hour winds and 12-foot waves.
4: The Supreme Court ruling 6-3 along ideological lines, giving the Trump administration the green light to use a federal citizenship database to verify voters. And President Trump and China's President Xi Jinping wrapped up their three-day summit in Washington. President Trump says he discussed Iran with the Chinese leader, but did not elaborate. This is ABC News.
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0: We are Red Eye Radio. He is Eric Cronin. I'm Gary McNamara. Coming up, some new polling and that antitrust story from the other day, Paramount Warner merger.
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3: ABC News, I'm Dave Packer. A nor'easter bearing down on the East Coast, bringing with it heavy rain and strong winds that could cause power outages and major flight disruptions up and down the East Coast. States of emergency declared in New Jersey and New York and the New York City area. They're bracing. ABC meteorologist Lee Goldberg.
4: Rainfall amounts, they're going to go from 2 to 4 inches of rain. Locally, we can get up to a half foot of rainfall. Coastal flood alerts from the mid-Atlantic into the northeast. Also high wind warnings as well. And these waves are going to feast on our area beaches, really chewing them up with 12 to 14 foot waves. There are 25 footers offshore.
3: Amtrak says it's canceled train service between New York and Boston due to the nor'easter. Meanwhile, in Hawaii, Governor Josh Green announcing President Trump has approved a pre-landfall emergency declaration as Hurricane Nolo approaches the islands. The Chinese president wrapped up his state visit with a tour of the National Archives in D.C. Friday, along with President Trump. When asked, Trump said he did discuss Iran.
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0: We are Red Eye Radio. He's Eric Curley, and I'm Gary McNamara. You know, and I just thought about this, too, because I'd said, you know, that they came up with this deal to hopefully protect some of the jobs in the huge liberal state of California. Mm-hmm. But I just thought about this.
1: What?
0: Maybe I'm wrong.
1: What?
0: The deal said 30 movies they must produce a year domestically. That doesn't mean in yeah. Calif-

0: We're on our radio. He's Eric Cronin. I'm Gary McNamara. The president and Iran still more fallout on the Paramount Warner deal. The whole thing where, I mean, it's like across the financial world, it was like, across the financial world, it was like, where's the antitrust stuff? There's nothing here.
1: Right.
0: And it just shows you that attorney generals think about this. You had 22 states come and say there's a huge antitrust problem there. They were lying.
1: Yeah, they knew it wasn't
0: the case. Never were focused on it. And that's the important part.
1: Yep.
0: They will attempt to destroy mergers because of symbolism, because that's all it was.
1: Mm-hmm.
0: And we'll get to another angle on that coming up here in just a little bit. But I just getting back to that story of the lesbian bar in Massachusetts, I just think it's such a wonderful story because as I'm reading it, I'm like, this stupid story encapsulates where the mainstream of the Democratic Party is today.
1: Yeah.
0: Maybe except really for wearing masks all the time.
1: You're right.
0: But everything else thrown into it.
1: Yeah.
0: All the explanations, I'm like, that's the Democratic Party.
1: Mm-hmm.
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3: ABC News, I'm Dave Packer. A nor'easter bringing dangerous flooding and storm-force winds up and down the East Coast. ABC's Matt Rivers at the Jersey Shore.
4: States of emergency in New York and New Jersey. Authorities on the Jersey Shore urging families to get to higher ground while business owners race to shore up what they can.
5: You have to make sure that everything that's loose out there is secured.
4: 900 miles of storm warnings from the Outer Banks to Maine as a massive nor'easter crawls up the coast, packing 60-mile-an-hour winds and 12-foot waves.
3: The Supreme Court ruling 6-3 along ideological lines, giving the Trump administration the green light to use a federal citizenship database to verify voters. And President Trump and China's President Xi Jinping wrapped up their three-day summit in Washington. President Trump says he discussed Iran with the Chinese leader, but did not elaborate. This is ABC News.
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0: We are Red Eye Radio. He's Eric Carly, and I'm Gary McNamara. Welcome and good morning. Well, Republicans, especially Republicans that are running in the, you know, for the Senate, are talking about, and the president jumped on it after they did, of banning diesel exports.
1: Mm-hmm.
0: Wall Street Journal saying, guys, do you understand how it all works? Because if you did, this would be the last thing you'd be doing. Because it's not going to lower prices, it's going to raise prices.
1: Right.
0: And they explain how it's going to do it and what the Republicans actually should be doing. But it's an article talking about the fact that Republicans are panicking now. And more Republicans are coming out against the war now. And there was an article, you know, you got Ted Cruz running. You've got, it looks like DeSantis is going to run. There's a poll out there that's showing more Republicans now say they're Republicans and not necessarily a supporter of Trump. What's going on here? We'll get to it next.
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4: ABC News, I'm Dave Packer. A nor'easter bearing down on the East Coast, bringing with it heavy rain and strong winds that could cause power outages and major flight disruptions up and down the East Coast. States of emergency declared in New Jersey and New York and the New York City area. They're bracing. ABC meteorologist Lee Goldberg.
5: Rainfall amounts, they're going to go from 2 to 4 inches of rain. Locally, we can get up to a half foot of rainfall. Coastal flood alerts from the mid-Atlantic into the northeast. Also, high wind warnings as well. And these waves are going to feast on our area beaches, really chewing them up with 12 to 14 foot waves. There are 25 footers offshore.
4: Amtrak says it's canceled train service between New York and Boston due to the nor'easter. Meanwhile, in Hawaii, Governor Josh Green announcing President Trump has approved a pre-landfall emergency declaration as Hurricane Nolo approaches the islands. The Chinese president wrapped up his state visit with a tour of the National Archives in D.C. Friday, along with President Trump. When asked, Trump said he did discuss Iran.
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0: A Wisconsin frat house, partially dressed and, according to police, showing signs of physical assault. ABC's Aaron Katursky.
1: It's rush week, and police in Madison said they responded to the A.E. Pie House after an anonymous tip and found about 30 students, most of them 18-year-old pledges, in a sweltering basement covered in food, condiments, and liquids. It was hot and humid. The thermostat in the room was set to 81 degrees. Police arrested two students on hazing and disorderly conduct charges.
0: Safety survey.
2: Parents overwhelmingly want stronger traffic enforcement to better protect children traveling in a school bus to and from school, finds a survey from the Governor's Highway Safety Association.
3: Once every 3 days, someone illegally passes that school bus, and it creates a very dangerous environment for a child.
2: Bus Patrol America President Justin Myers says close calls occur far too often.
3: About half of parents say that their children have experienced a traumatic event in which they've had to dive out of the way of a speeding vehicle.
2: Meyer says educating drivers can help. Stephen Kaufman, ABC News.
0: Travelers inside Nashville's airport celebrated the state's official 9-to-5 Dolly Parton Day Friday with karaoke featuring some of the late star's biggest hits. A traveler from Scotland, Ellen MacDonald, remembering.
4: You don't realize what an influence she had until sadly she's gone.
0: Dolly Parton tributes continue in many states. Chuck Sievertson, ABC News.
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4: From ABC News, I'm Chuck Sievertson. Good morning. Affecting many millions, the nor'easter slamming the East Coast, delivering dangerous surf and flooding in North Carolina and New Jersey. Full impact expected tonight from New Jersey to New England, says ABC News forecaster Lee Goldberg in New York.
5: 50-mile-per-hour gusts from Atlantic City to eastern Long Island over into southern New England. Then we really hit the peak of this storm. This is later Saturday into Saturday night. It's really winding up and unfortunately putting on the brakes and starting to bend toward parts of New Jersey, enhancing all the water that's getting pushed in toward the shore.
4: FlightAware reports more than 360 flight cancellations nationwide, majority at Boston Logan Airport. Amtrak has canceled all trains between Boston and New York. A win for Missouri Democrats. The Supreme Court last evening blocked a newly drawn Republican-favored map for the upcoming midterms. Too close to the election, says the court. Trump administration has scored a win in its attempts to search the voter rolls for non-citizen voting, something election experts say is rare. The Supreme Court, in a 6-3 decision, allows the Department of Homeland Security to expand a 40-year-old immigration database. But there have been a lot of false positives, says one expert.
6: Given the number of false positives, meaning the number of actual citizens who are being tagged as non-citizens, who will then have to jump through those hurdles, that's a significant problem and may well lead to some severe disenfranchisement.
4: ABC News legal contributor James Sample. President Trump called his White House summit with China's President Xi productive, but no word about any agreements. New Mexico jury found Facebook's parent company Meta deceived users, allowing data to be harvested in a data breach. New Mexico Attorney General Raul Torres.
7: Each of those counts is subject to a maximum penalty of $5,000 per violation. So in theory, this company is facing a civil penalty in excess of $219 billion.
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4: A vape shop near the Ole Miss campus was raided days after two students were found dead, says ABC's Stephanie Ramos.
10: Investigators say they found kratom, a popular opioid-like supplement, near their bodies. Police say they're cracking down illegal sales of the substance. Authorities say a county narcotics team seized 500 units of kratom from a vape store less than a mile from the Ole Miss campus in Oxford, where kratom is banned. Two men were arrested and charged with possession and intent to distribute.
4: Police fast-tracking toxicology reports in the students. After yesterday's packed first day for Pope Leo in France, he wraps up his stay in Paris this morning, flies to the Shrine of Lourdes in the south of France, considered a holy place and place of hope for the sick and infirmed. Heavy rain hammering several areas of Thailand's capital.

0: disrupting traffic and forcing hundreds to evacuate. Storm started Thursday, could last through tomorrow. Forecasters say nearly 8 inches of rain has fallen. Travelers inside Nashville's airport celebrated the state's official 9-to-5 Dolly Parton Day Friday with karaoke featuring some of the late star's biggest hits. Nashville Mayor Freddie O'Connell.
1: Today isn't about the music or the fame. It's about Dolly's best gift to all of us, her kindness, the way she cared, the depths of her caring, and the enduring lesson she taught us about how to care for one another.
0: The airport was decked out in pink and rhinestones. Dolly Parton tributes continue in many states. Chuck Sievertson, ABC News.
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7: Welcome into this week's KFRU Business Spotlight. Appreciate you tuning in as always on the weekends. And this weekend, we're going to do a special presentation, the Yes on Prop L committee, which is a committee that's focusing on getting information to Boone Countyans about the upcoming Prop L 3/8 cent sales tax issue that will be on the ballot in November. One of those informational podcasts was David Lyle talking with Sheriff Dwayne Carey about the need for a new jail for Boone County.
8: So we need to talk about Prop L, and let's just start by defining what it is. What are people going to see on their ballot come early November?
9: Well, they're going to see that it is a law enforcement tax. Actually, the word jail won't even appear on the ballot language. And so this is basically a continuation of the Prop L that we passed back in 2002, which was 1/8 of a cent, which is for the operations of both the road and the jail. And so this will be a continuation off of the 1/8 cent. We're going to be asking for 3/8 of a cent in November, and we've put a 15-year sunset on it. So this particular part of Prop L will be just to build the jail, and then for us to be able to have operating cost for those 15 years and then be able to save up a little bit of money. So if we have to do an expansion, we can do that.
8: Well, help me understand, because I've already need some clarification. So Prop L exists already. When did that start? I can vaguely remember.
9: That started January of 2003 is when we started collecting the money.
8: And so you have to renew that every once in a while.
9: No, it does. It has no sunset.
8: So then this Prop L will replace that if it passes, or is it going to be a companion to it?
9: It will be a companion to it, and then it has the 15-year sunset. So as we talked to some of our Republican friends, they didn't like the ongoing part of this tax. And so they view it as a capital improvement. Let's build this new jail. But at some point, that money needs to roll back. And so we looked at our numbers. We had a committee with the presiding commissioner, auditor, treasurer, county attorney, and myself. We looked at the numbers, and we were able to do everything that we needed to do. And then at 15 years, if for some reason we're back in crisis mode or whatever, then we can put it back on the ballot and ask for a renewal. If we're doing really well in 15 years, then we won't even have to ask again.
8: How would you define doing really well? What would be the ideal situation in 15 years? And you would say, I don't have to do this again.
9: Yeah, if we're not close to capacity. And again, we have something built in place. The design allows us to do expansion construction. The hallways are already in place. So if we needed to add what we call phase two, which is 140 general population housing unit, we could add that without, you know, messing up the operation of the jail. Basically, they would cut out the blocks, the steel frame would already be there, they hook on with the door, and then you're up and going. So as long as in 15 years we're not busting at the seams, per se, then we won't need to ask for additional money at that point.
8: I don't want to get too far ahead, so I'm going to hold off on a couple of things that you've said that I want to follow up on a little bit later on. I hope I don't forget them. Let's talk about how much money then the county expects that 3/8 cents would raise annually.
9: So it's going to generate around 17 million, probably max. The auditor has used 15 to 17 million. And so what that will go for, obviously, is debt repayment. We're going to do a 10-year bond. The debt repayment will be roughly 9 to 10 million, is what the treasurer is telling us, based on interest rates. And then some of that will be operating cost. Obviously, we're going to bring operating costs back to this as well from the out-of-county housing that we're paying now. And then the only way that I would agree to the sunset is I wanted to be able to set money aside so we could do that expansion if we needed to within that first 15 years.
8: How come the Proposition L doesn't say jail in it?
9: Because the initial Prop L said it was a dedicated law enforcement tax, so you have to use the same language that we used back in 02.
8: But whether it passes or doesn't pass, there will still be Prop L still funding part of what the Sheriff's Department is doing.
9: That is correct. So, when it passed, I think in 03, it generated right around $2 million or so. It's now generating around $5 million. To be honest with you, David, it's been tapped out for 10 or 12 years. It just doesn't generate enough. When you look at all the software, the technology that we have now, that fund has really been tapped out. So it goes to help both the jail and enforcement, the entire agency, but there's just not a lot of money at 1/8.
8: Let's tell everybody the biggest reason that there needs to be a new jail.
9: So, luckily for me, I mean, I've been there for 37 years. I got to work in the old jail down at the courthouse that had a maximum bed 72. We were massively overcrowded when we built this current jail in 1991, is when we moved in. The problem is it was designed for a different time. So the current jail was designed for 182 beds. 132 of that was for medium maximum security, and 50 beds were for work release. And that program's been gone for 25 or 30 years, right? It wasn't designed for mental health. It wasn't designed for juveniles. We've got that big open bay housing, what we call D-pod, that creates problems for us. And so that's part of the issue. The other issue is, and I went into the office early this morning, and we had about 240 in 14 other county jails. We had 204 in-house. So we've consistently been housing way more people out of county than what we can hold in our jail. So this really, we've had the overcrowding problem since about 4 months after we opened in 1991. There was a study in 1997 by Gary Oxenhandler. Ted Bain was on that. Warren Brewer, old jail administrator, some citizens. And it was inevitable in 1997 that we were going to need a new jail at some point. We actually did another study in 2017 just because we were starting to see the overcrowding spike a little bit. Again, we tried to hold off a little bit longer, but it was 24 when CPD added about 24 new police officers. Our bookings went up about 600. They increased their traffic stops with those new police officers, and then all of a sudden we're housing a couple hundred out consistently every day.
8: For those who would say, let's jump right into one of the questions that I think a lot of people have as far as trying to justify a new jail. Some would say that there can be new ways that the justice of the county can put people in jail. In other words, reasons, and maybe too many people are housed in jails now that don't really need to be there.
9: Yeah, and so that's a common myth, David, where a lot of people, and I've heard this different presentations, but they think we have a lot of homeless. We don't. We have very few misdemeanors in jail. Probably 98 to 99% of our population is class A, B, and C felony. We have about 30 individuals that are waiting for homicide trial. We have about 28 waiting for mental health beds because the Department of Mental Health doesn't have adequate bed space, so we have to hold them until they do. And so there's just a variety of different issues, you know, that we're facing with this. But the old one, and you'll remember this from all of our years together, but, you know, marijuana, people would say, oh, you're holding a bunch of people in jail for misdemeanor marijuana. Well, obviously that's legal now. And so now it is basically they think we have homeless. They think we have, you know, and we do have homeless, right? But it might be they assaulted somebody with a hatchet. I mean, they have to be incarcerated. We don't have homeless that
8: trespass,
9: right? Yeah, I mean, we just don't have that. And so so that's a common misconception. I mean, most of our offenders, 98 to 99%, have to be in jail. I mean, they're in on serious felony offenses.
8: So this is a question that is more philosophical and goes beyond just the vote on this, but why has it changed? I mean, why is the population, you know, now changed?
9: Yeah, society's changed, right? Lack of accountability. So if you look at, in 1991, we were probably 70% misdemeanor. We were 20% felony at that time. We had about 10% commits, if you remember that, the DWI guy that got sentenced a weekend in jail. And then we had work release. Well, work release went away. Commits virtually have gone away as well because we don't have any bed space, right? And then some of it's legislation, right? I mean, yeah. They added Class E felony down in Jeff City. Some of it has changed, and they're classified a little bit higher, different offenses. But when you look at it, I think a lot of it is just society has changed. I mean, think about when I started in 1989, and I used to joke with you about this. You could go into Crescent Meadows Trailer Court, and you were worried about a tire tool or a ball bat. Nobody has that. I mean, it's all gunplay now. And look at all the juveniles that are involved. Just a couple days ago, we had a 15-year-old in Columbia that homicide suspect. It's changed, and I really can't put a finger on it, but we're just in a different society.
8: 1991 is a long time ago in many ways, but I suppose there are some old-timers around here who still think as the jail is not being that old.
9: Right. 35 years. Wow.
8: So what does studies show as the like standard or average length of time that a jail survives?
9: You know, roughly about 3 decades, I think. You know, we're starting to see some major problems with walls cracking, locking systems. And then what happens is your locking system goes obsolete because that company folded, and then they're expensive. You know, another thing that's just way costly that people don't think about is because we weren't designed for these violent offenders and these mental health offenders, we're putting chuck holes into doors where you can pass a tray in to keep our detention officers from being assaulted. Very expensive to add those chuck holes after the fact versus ordering the door with the chuck holes. So it's things like that. But about probably three to four decades would be what my estimate would be.
8: How was the jail paid for in 1991?
9: You know, I don't remember, there was no tax. So, I mean, it had to be bond money would be my guess that the county did.
8: Don't know the amount or what it cost to build that jail.
9: And I tell you what, a good guy to know those answers will be Keith Hoskins. He's very well versed in the history of all that.
8: So stay tuned, everybody. We want to have something with Keith a little bit later on. I think that one thing that I've, in conversation and reading about this, you talk about how many... Well, let's go back for just a second. Who is in the jail? And in other words, these are not meant to be long-term people in the jail. The penitentiaries are where people go after they've been gone through the court system and either get sent someplace or one or the other or found innocent. So the people who are in the Boone County Jail, you mentioned most of them are accused of committing a felony.
9: Correct.
8: But then they are just waiting for trial.
9: Yes. So we call those pretrial detainees. And so they're waiting for trial or waiting for their plea agreement. Once their case is adjudicated, they're either sent to Department of Corrections, they're released on probation, whatever the case might be.
8: Some people have been in the jail for a long time.
9: That is correct.
8: Why?
9: The system is slow. It's slow. And the reason, part of the reason is, right, the fact that we've got people housed in 14 other counties. So an example, we're in Carter County, which is about 3.5 hours south of here. So a public defender, hypothetically, has 150 people on their caseload. They have to go see one client down in Carter County. That's a 3.5 hour drive. They have their meeting, 3.5 hour drive. There's 149 people that didn't get to see the public defender that day. So part of the due process problem is the fact that we've got all these people far away from their attorneys, far away from home. It's going to slow the system down. And I can tell you, when I have to go to court, like if I sell property on the courthouse steps, I'll hear, you know, a judge say, hey, this is the seventh continuance. You guys got to be ready to go the next time. They might not have even contacted their client yet. And then it's another continuance. So it just slows the system down by not having all of those detainees here in Boone County.
8: Trace for us the line that is showing more and more people are going to be housed outside of Boone County that are connected with the Boone County Jail. I mean, it's been a steady climb.
9: It's been a steady climb, and it's going to go vertical. And here's why. Prop 1, which passed in August.
8: That's the city's tax for public safety.
9: Is going to add 15 new police officers. I talked to Assistant Chief Matt Stevens last week. They're down 17 right now.
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8: Could be a bidding war in between Jackson County and Boone County.
9: It has already started, David.
8: Really? So, yes. So a smart, small county jails that have some space would say, what are you going to pay me, and I'll go to the other guy.
9: We don't know what the situation was, but we had detainees at Johnson County. Johnson County called us and said, you need to come get them because we're going to house for Jackson. So we don't know if Jackson came in higher than what we were paying. And that's the other thing that I think people need to realize that has changed is it used to be, and you'll remember the old Reality House, which is up on Prathersville. We used to house a lot of our overcrowding there for like 20 or 25 bucks a day. Callaway's always been a good partner. Cooper's a good partner. We're up in Randolph. But it used to be you got charged $25, $30, $35 a day per detainee. Now we're paying $65, $85, $100 per day per detainee. Greene County charges us $100 a day. And so it gets pretty costly when you're paying all these other counties the overcrowding money that we're paying. And it's cheaper to house them here than to house them out. Mm-hmm. And when we give, like, we're going to spend, David, somewhere between $4.5 to $5 million on out of county housing to other counties this year. That doesn't include the transports, the overtime. I mean, we pull deputies off the road. Our civil process guys are doing transports at night. I just hired 2 retired state troopers to help with transports. So it's expensive. I mean, at the very least, but that's not going to be any better, because what's going to happen is exactly what you're saying, very similar to the housing market, right? I put my house up for sale and you have an offer, and then somebody else makes a bigger offer, and then you just go back and forth.
8: Reading some of the statistics that you have, and that is like just 4 years ago, just under $500,000. Mm-hmm. I can't imagine how it's gone from that up to, as you said, over $2 million and not even finished this year. It was $2.5 million last year.
9: Right. And so, I mean, look at, CPD went from, I think, about 11,000 car stops to over 17,000. So when you're making car stops, more warrant arrest, more drugs you're going to find, more guns you're going to find. And so that's what's going to increase your bookings, right? Because you're going to be arresting more people. So you put more cops on the street, more arrests are going to happen. And so it's going to continue to go north.
8: See, somebody's listening who is paying attention says, well, it's nice to know that the increase in police officers for the Columbia Police Department is paying off in more criminals being caught.
9: Sure. I mean, it's a great thing.
8: But it's a pain.
9: Yeah.
8: Because of the result of that.
9: Right, right.
8: We'll talk, I suppose, with other episodes of this particular podcast about why people aren't moved through the jail quicker. But from your perspective, I mean, you mentioned some of that, but it can't be a warehouse.
9: Yeah, and it's a myriad of factors, right? Public Defender's Office doesn't have enough people. Roger Johnson would tell you he doesn't have enough prosecutors to prosecute cases. I mean, the entire system is grossly understaffed, and that's one thing that contributes to, we've got a lot of defense attorneys, but we just don't have a lot of public defenders, a lot of prosecutors. And then, again, we actually expound on the problem just by housing, everywhere else but here.
8: So, if this passes, the time frame for building a new jail would be what?
9: We're thinking around 4 years. So, I mean, we're going to have to weather this storm for a while, and that's why I'm starting to make changes in the jail. We're hoping it passes in November. Obviously, we've got a floor plan now, a schematic, but we'll have to get with the architect and then, expand on that, get your blueprints. But, we're thinking probably we don't start it for maybe a year, year and a half, and then it would take about, a 2 or 3 year build to get it done.
8: One thing about it, you do have the property already.
9: We do own the property, so there's no cost with that, tied to our campus, so that's great as well. And so, yeah, I mean, I think all the pieces are there to make this a really good thing if we can just get the voters to understand the problem.
8: Speak, if you would, please, about how to juggle as you say, meetings with defense attorneys, but also appearances at the court. I don't know how you juggle all of that. Somebody has to be a really good puzzle put together, or however I should say that, to make, because I mean, you got things that are changing all the time. And I mean, you sometimes, I guess you could do some of these remotely, but other times I don't think jails would be prepared to do that in other places. And sometimes you need to be in person.
9: Yeah. One of the positives with COVID is a lot of agencies, most everybody is doing video court now. Yeah. And so that is a positive. The problem that you'll have is you'll have a judge that wants to see these five people in person. Well, guess what? We've got one at Green, one at Carter, you know, one over in Lincoln County. And so you're running all over to bring them back. Oftentimes, David, for them to be continued.
8: Which is a wasted trip in a way. I mean, it's not, because it's part of the process of how you've got to go through the justice system.
9: Right. But one of the things that we did in this new jail design is we actually have a row of attorney client room/offices to where you could have, again, this thing passes in November, we get it built, a public defender can come up and meet with 35 of their clients in a half a day, which again, hopefully will make this thing go faster, where they can just come to the jail directly, and then we just pull people up when they need to see them, versus us saying, you know, really sorry, but they're down in Carter County and you're going to have to go down there to visit.
8: You don't send people who might be in the Boone County Jail for mental purposes, mental evaluation, elsewhere.
9: No, you won't find another jail that will take them. Jails don't take sex offenders. And so basically, we have to keep the best of the worst with us. I'm sorry. We're keeping the worst of the worst, and we're sending the best of the worst.
8: In a twisted way, I could understand what you mean.
9: Yeah, yeah. Because if you send a violent mental health offender, they're just going to call you and say you need to come get them, and we'll have to go back and get them anyway. So we're looking at those individuals that have the best behavior, and then the farthest court date out. So.
8: Yeah, but to know when to come and get somebody, when to have them here, when to take them back, and things like that. How fluid is the jail population? Those that are here, how much, I don't know whether to call it turnover or something else. I mean, what's it like?
9: Yeah, so I mean, 2 weeks ago, and I haven't checked this number recently, but we were almost at 100 that had been in our jail for over 365 days for a full year. Like Captain Jenny Atwell, our jail administrator, was telling me that we actually have had somebody over 365 days in our custody, but they haven't been in our jail. They've been housed out in another jail. So we'll look for those individuals that have court dates far out. You know, most probably everybody in there. Very few. I mean, you're going to have your nightly arrest, and then they bond out. But there's a lot of, I mean, there's no bond now on domestic assault. And so if an individual is arrested for, say, DV2, they're not going to have a bond on a Friday. They're going to have to wait and see a judge on Monday. So you know you're going to have them all weekend. So normally what we try to do is lower our number down to where it's manageable on Friday, because you know you're going to have massive intake Friday night, Saturday night, and then usually arraignment. Sometimes we'll have as many as 100 people that are going to be arraigned on Monday. So court on Monday is crazy busy.
8: Wow. Where does the money that you're spending now to house those that would be in the Boone County Jail, but house them in the 14 other counties, is that a budgeted amount that you ask for each year to the county commissioners?
9: Yes. So ever since Prop L passed, we have been asking for a specific amount of money, and it's in two different budgets. And so the number is ridiculously low, like $180,000 in one, $200,000 in the other. And then now we're, you know, spending again $4.5 to $5 million. So it would basically just come from general revenues emergency fund to make up that difference at the end of the year.
8: What kind of a hardship does that put on the rest of the departments in the county?
9: Well, we're currently in a 5% to 10% budget cut exercise. And so because it is a hardship. And so, and then the hardship ultimately rolls back to the Boone County Sheriff's Office. Obviously, in county government, we have one of the largest budgets. We do have the largest budget. And so you take someone like the recorder's office, there's really not a whole lot that they can cut. But when you start looking at the technology we have, all the equipment that we have that's on a replacement schedule, when you start talking about 5 to 10% of our budget, you're up around $2.5 million at 10%. So that's taking a lot of stuff away from the effectiveness, not only of the road deputies, but those working in the jail.
8: So when somebody is hearing, well, you want a new jail, I bet they're going to make that pretty luxurious for these prisoners. How do you respond to that?
9: So when I was first elected, I cut coffee. That was back in 05. But no, it's not luxurious. In fact, we're going to have an open ceiling concept. Anybody that has seen the training center, which is another common myth, but we'll have an open ceiling concept. It definitely will not be a Taj Mahal. But we have to make sure that we're providing them adequate care, medical, food, treatment, obviously. And so, we're NIJO accredited. We were the first jail in the state of Missouri to be accredited on the jail side, and that's the National Institute of Jail Operations. And so we run a professional shop. And in fact, the argument could be made they're much better off, detainees are in our jail than they are in some of the other jails that are not NIJO certified.
8: How do you feel about the responsibility? Because we've talked about getting prisoners back for court appearances or meetings with their defense. But just the overall being separated from families and from where they could be, at least, I don't know what word to use, at least could be more comfortable, but that's not the word, just more fairly not separated and put in a harder hardship.
9: Sure.
8: Situation.
9: And that's a big factor. And so when you go back to the old jail down at the courthouse, we were housing out. And every night, and I worked in the jail, every night they would send a list of 10 or 12 that had to go out. So back in those days, no cell phones, no video, and most of the families didn't have cars. So no one wanted to go to Callaway County because they knew they weren't going to see their family. So it is a big issue, right? Because you're in there, you need the support. The support's not available to you. Again, you're not seeing your attorney, timely. And so there's just so many different flaws that I think everybody would understand if you'd put yourself in that situation to where you would want to be close to your support.
8: Mm-hmm. You don't get a choice. You talk about how you try to take the population down on a Friday, maybe knowing that the weekend is going to be a busy one as far as people going to be arrested. You don't get a choice as to, well, this one makes sense, we'll take this. Why don't you let this one out on parole or bail or whatever it is?
9: Yeah, anybody that comes to us, basically it's judge ordered. Because it is a common myth that I have the authority to say, hey, I'll let you out, I'm going to keep you in. I don't have that. I wish I did, but I don't have that authority. So, all judge ordered, and we have to take everybody as long as they're fit for confinement.
8: Let's go to the current jail. The current jail, you mentioned a little while ago, some of the conditions there, but what would prevent it being a good idea to add on to it or to remodel it in some way?
9: So when we built that and finished it in 1991, there was no code for a vapor barrier underneath the concrete slab. So this time of year with the humidity the way it is, it's like an ice skating rink back there. I mean, the floor is slick. So, and again, I'm smart enough to do all of my homework and test everything out. So I met with engineers. I met with our architect, and we wouldn't pass code today because there's no vapor barrier. So they would not be able to pass.
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8: What has happened up in the vicinity of the jail and where the sheriff's department is centered right now? Speak of some of the things that have just happened most recently, like a child care, like 911, those kinds of things, and how they are separate. For those who would say, well, you know, you've already seemed to have several things that have improved up there. So we are also now being going to add a nice, shiny new jail.
9: Yeah. So you'll remember, David, in 2013, Mike Mathis was the city manager. The city was not funding 911 as people saw fit. He asked me to take that over. We ended up doing the 911 tax, and we got that passed. And that's been, 12 years? Time goes by really fast. Mm-hmm. But 12 years ago, the 911 facility doesn't have anything to do with the Boone County Sheriff's Office. It just, I happened to be the interim director at the time and then led that ballot initiative. But the training center and the child care, they're actually a point of contention. I mean, I've had a few people, usually with false names on social media, that will make a little jab here or there, like, you knew you had an overcrowding problem, why did you build those? Here's the answer. Kip Kendrick had been on, you know, the budget committee when he was a state rep. When he was elected presiding commissioner, he told me, hey, there's some money down there. I know that you're having a problem. The commission's given away your training facility, which we use, the old Boone County Fairgrounds, which you've been to.
8: I went through.
9: And so you've been through that scenario training. We had no place to train because they gave that to the city. We were removed from there within about a month or so. Luckily, the Reality House had closed down, so we moved our canine training program to the Reality House, which is where it is today, but we had no place to train our law enforcement officers. So at the time, Governor Parson wanted someone to try a regional training concept, Central Missouri area, and we were looking to build, obviously, a regional training center. So we ended up getting $4 million in that 23 session to build the training center. While we were there, and the guy's name is Alex Tuttle, he's a lobbyist now, but he had worked in the financial part of Governor Parson's office. But he was telling me, hey, you know, you came down here, you said you're a leader, you know, you're NIJO accredited, you're CLIA accredited. The governor and his wife would like someone to try public safety child care. And I'm like, you know, that's not really my bailiwick. Mm-hmm. And I would have to check with, you know, the commission. So I reach out to Kip. We decide, long story short, that we're willing to try it because the state's wanting to pay for half of that. The only other one in the country at the time was San Diego PD. And so we kind of went out on a limb with that. The state gave us $2.5 million. And the $4 million for the training center and the $2.5 million for childcare were specific for those concepts, those builds. It wasn't, hey, if you need this money for a jail, use it. It was for the regional training center. Because the problem, and, you know, Governor Parson was from Polk County. Mm-hmm. He knows how hard it is to get law enforcement officers trained to the ability that we need them trained at. And a lot of these small counties and municipalities around us struggle with that. So we're doing, I mean, it's just taken off like crazy, just like the canine program did 15 years ago. We're doing a lot of good quality training up there. Once they come to the training, then they really like it, especially our DT program, the scenario-based stuff. We have a lot of simulation. But all of that was before. And again, let's go back to that timeline, right? I'm talking 2023. Mm-hmm. 2024, a guy named John Warden, who was the director at LETI, kind of had run that into the ground. The University of Missouri reaches out to me and says, would you be willing to take on LETI in your training center?
8: We need to tell what some of these things stand for.
9: Law Enforcement Training Institute.
8: And DT a while ago.
9: Defense Tactics.
8: Okay,
9: my apologies. The Law Enforcement Training Institute, LETI, had been at the University of Missouri since 1948. And so the university hit me up about that. Kip and I went to the first meeting, and we said, we're chewing on a lot here. I mean, like, we've got this regional training center we're building. We're going to have childcare to follow. We're going to have to just say no right now. The very next day, David, all their full-time instructors quit. They reached back out to me and say, would you be willing to reconsider? We go back to a meeting the following week, and I say, I'll do it, but I want it to be on a regional concept. Like, mm-hmm. I want to have a regional board. I don't want to run LETI. I want a regional advisory board to run it. So, again, long story short, we made the agreement, and we took over LETI, which is now in our training center. We just graduated a class. We're getting ready to have another class, I think, 34 that are going to be starting Monday. And so that's going really well. A variety of different things led us to the training center and the childcare. But when we took on LETI, and the mayor and I kind of got sideways on this, they ended up starting, CPD started their own training academy. When they started their own training academy, it changed everything drastically for us. They started pushing out officers right away. So again, 23, we acquire this money for the training center. We still haven't spiked yet, right? Our numbers are still manageable as far as out-of-county housing goes. But in 24, when they became proactive, they added the new cops on the street. That's when we saw the spike. That's when we saw it jump to 944,000. Then we saw it go to 2.5 million in 25. Then the problem became so big, we're in crisis mode now. But it was well after we had struck the deal with the governor and the legislature on the funding for the child care center and the training center.
8: There is no indication that the numbers would go down. In other words, you're talking about over the last 3 or 4 years, a huge spike. Some people would say, well, after a peak, maybe there's going to be a valley. But you don't see any indication that that would change.
9: I would believe that if we were looking at a bunch of people that were like misdemeanor type offenses. So you'll remember, David, you know, Gary Oxenhandler, when he was a judge, when we had overcrowding problems, he would go through the list of detainees that we had, and he might cut 25 or 30 out. But they weren't violent. They weren't public safety risk. We just don't have those individuals anymore. Again, just because we have so many A, B, C, you know, mm-hmm. felonies. And so you can't just put them back out on the street. The mental health offenders gone through the roof, right? And many will say, and I have heard this on the far left, like, we should be paying more for diversion versus incarceration. And we already divert. I mean, we already work with Burl. We divert when we can divert. But if you assaulted someone with a hatchet, which we had recently, you can't just put that person back out on the street. And so it's the type of offense and a type of offender that I just don't think that we're going to be able to get that spike to come back down. And then once Prop 1 passed, then I knew, okay, we're in crisis mode already. We're going to really go into a major crisis when they add these police officers that they're going to be adding.
8: So you're talking about, I think that it's interesting to know, I've lost my train of thought here a little bit, but I was just thinking about how you can't say divert because in some places there's no place to divert
9: That's
8: to.
9: Exactly
8: and part
9: right.
8: of that is because of how the state treats mental health now.
9: That's exactly right. So the Department of Mental Health, and you know, this goes back to the 1960s and 70s, again, which you and I have talked about before. They deinstitutionalized mental health. There was supposed to be a lot of federal and state funding that's going to come for services outside. That funding never did come to the extent that it was supposed to. And then jails and prisons became the new mental health facilities, right?
8: Mm-hmm.
9: And so when the state is not throwing money at the Department of Mental Health, which they're not, I mean, and they're going to be in budgetary crisis over the next couple of years. If there's no beds, then there's nowhere for us to divert to. Like, we would love to get rid of some of our mental health offenders and have them actually get the treatment at the Department of Mental Health. But when they won't accept them, we have to do the best that we can. And we obviously have a psychiatric doctor, psych staff. So we're doing what we can in the facility. The other problem is, to use this word, and it's a lack of a better word, but if you can get them regulated and then they do get out of jail, oftentimes there's no outside services to make sure they're checking their medication. They're not, many have co-disorders with substance abuse or alcohol abuse, right? So one of the things that we're doing in this project is, not only are we building the new jail, but we're building a reentry facility right next to the jail to where those mental health offenders can have check-ins. We can help people as they get adjudicated and they're released. If they've been in for a while, make sure they're getting all their benefits and funding back, say Medicaid, or if they need to get a driver's license, that type of thing. But the mental health component, we're going to try to deal with that at a local level, because Janet Thompson, who's been a big advocate for years and years on this mental health thing, I've told Janet and the rest of the commissioners, if we don't do this locally to some extent, it's not going to be done at all. And it just becomes a vicious cycle, right? To where we can get them regulated while they're in custody. Once they get out, if there aren't services they can go to, they're going to end up reoffending and they're going to be right back in.
8: And Janet Thompson is one of the commissioners, Northern Boone County Commissioner. Yeah. So let's go back and just kind of summarize again, or at least say it again in a different way. This would pay the passing of this Prop L, 3/8 cents sales tax for 15 years would fund phase one of a new jail. And again, how many prisoners would be there?
9: 570 total.
8: Which right now the jail is built to hold how many?
9: We've done two additions. We can hold 246 currently. That's without classification though, right? Because if you think about it, we don't have... Let's use mental health. So we have 28 individuals waiting on Department of Mental Health beds, or they've been deemed a mental health consumer. They cannot function with someone else. So 28 two-man cells are occupied by one person. So you lose 28 beds right away. Those 30 homicide suspects, many are a rival gang, many are co-defendants. You have to keep them separated, right? So you lose beds. You're never going to be able to be at max 246 because of classification. So we normally try to stay at around 190 to 200 is usually where we end up kind of landing.
8: So if you build it and you get to 500 plus, how do you staff that? I mean, how are you going to pay for staffing? Because you would have to add.
9: Yeah, and so that's another like myth and misconception. The design of these jails 35 years later is totally different than what it was when we built this in 91. So, for example, they now have maintenance hallways that go all the way around each housing unit. So we don't have to go in with maintenance because you have to count tools. You have to make. So we might have someone stay with maintenance for 8 hours while they're fixing something because we have to have somebody in there. Now they're going to be able to do all their work on the outside.
7: That's David Lyle and Dwayne Carey, of course, the Boone County Sheriff. Conversation about the jail and, of course, information on Prop L coming up in November. You can find that information, more of these podcasts with David and other folks, at the Facebook page, Yes on Prop L.
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4: From ABC News, I'm Chuck Sievertson. The nor'easter hitting the northeast is forecast to get worse, with 50-mile-an-hour wind gusts and 4 to 6 inches of rain in parts of New Jersey and Long Island later tonight and tomorrow. ABC's Marcus Solis getting pounded by heavy rain in Long Beach, New York, on the south or Atlantic shore of Long Island.
5: We are in one of those heavy bands of heavy rain. It is a soaking rain, wind-driven, and it is really coming down here in Long Beach. Waves crashing in crashing against the beach, and that is the concern here. Beach erosion, all these south-facing communities are really in danger of losing a good chunk of sand here.
4: The majority of more than 360 flight cancellations nationwide are at Boston Logan Airport, says FlightAware. Amtrak has canceled all trains between Boston and New York. Missouri Democrats get a win. The Supreme Court last evening blocked a newly drawn Republican-favored map for the upcoming midterms in Missouri. It's too close to the election, says the court. Trump administration has scored a win in its attempts to search the voter rolls for non-citizen voting, something election experts say is rare. The Supreme Court, in a 6-3 decision, allows the Department of Homeland Security to expand a 40-year-old immigration database. But
6: now that sounds relatively innocuous, but what has happened in the course of doing this, what it has been done, is that numerous false positives have occurred.
4: ABC News legal contributor James Sample. President Trump called his White House summit with China's President Xi productive. ABC's Stephen Portnoy.
7: Overnight, the White House released this list of what it says the president accomplished in the talks this week. It has him pressing Xi Jinping to produce more refined fuels, but it's short on specifics. And it remains unclear whether the president received any commitments on China's support of Iran.
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4: Resigning, New Jersey's Lieutenant Governor Dale Caldwell, ABC's Peter Harlambous.
10: Governor Mikey Sherrill demanded Caldwell resign after the investigation identified violations of state policy, including making a romantic advance towards a staffer's female friend and seeking a promotion for a state employee he was dating. Sherrill announced the resignation at a news conference on Friday afternoon.
11: In my administration, we are committed to doing what is right, not what is politically expedient.
10: Sherrill Caldwell, a Methodist pastor, took office just 8 months ago.
4: Pennsylvania reporting more than 50 cases of measles in the last few days. Total number nearing 900. State health officials reporting 4 people died with the virus. Parents overwhelmingly want stronger traffic enforcement to better protect children

0: a home game for over 20 years. MIZDEUCE. Go Tigers!
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5: This is Show Me Today, the voice of Missouri. The demand for AI skills is at the top of hiring lists these days. Students, teachers, workers will need to navigate these skills, so the state has teamed up with Google AI to prepare them. Ashley Byrd gets the details from Rachel Sharp, Missouri Department of Higher Education and Workforce Development, and Angela Anderson from DESE.
6: At the Department of Higher Education and Workforce Development, we serve as the state's labor market agency. So we know that the number of job postings requesting AI skills in Missouri has grown exponentially over the past couple of years. And this is across many industries, not just technology. So we're really interested in ensuring more Missourians are really well prepared for quality jobs.
7: And so how will DESE help with that?
8: So DESE is more about helping our partnership with Google is about helping educators bring AI into their classrooms for them and for their students. So it's helping to with AI literacy, it's helping to get them help with their curriculum, with their materials, with getting their students access to literature and information so that it's compounded and students aren't out there on the web just searching for everything and not getting good materials. And so what Google does is bring that to them and give them the ability to focus in on what their curriculum materials are instead of students going out to all kinds of different websites and not knowing where their sources are. So that's what helps with what they're doing in the Google Classroom here.
7: Now, am I correct that with Rochelle and Angela, that these are working in concert? I mean, you're trying to prepare students for the workforce, and so you will be communicating and working together on this.
6: Right. It's a joint partnership because we know with the pace of change in technology and the need for learners and workers to get up to speed, we're interested in linking quality training and support opportunities, especially at no cost. And that's why we're so appreciative of our Grow with Google partnership. Our partnership at the Department of Higher Education and Workforce Development is really twofold. We've connected our higher education institutions with the opportunity to gain access to free resources and tools for college students, faculty, and staff. And I think that aspect is very similar to what Angie just described. But we're also expanding the virtual training offerings for Missourians and workers and those who want to access online virtual training. We have 10,000 licenses available to do this. So Missourians can access the free training by going to jobs.mo.gov, and there's a brief intake survey there that you can access the AI training through Grow with Google, and then we email the information to the individuals. And they can also get connected with one of our 23 job centers to explore additional learning opportunities and get some support to gain employment and advance in their career.
7: Michelle, you mentioned this. You said it's at no cost. Is there any financial commitment that the state's making to support this initiative?
6: There is not. We are linking the free training that Google is offering to our learners and workers and educators across the state, which of course is voluntary.
8: That's right. And so they're offering, so Google has always offered free training to K through 12 educators. But they're also, with this partnership, they're also offering additional certifications to our K through 12 educators and actually our students 13 and older too. And so that's a real benefit for our CTE students, especially in, through this partnership, but especially to our educators, because if they can get in and understand what AI is doing, it'll help them to help our students, then that helps our workforce.
7: The timing of this is kind of interesting. I want you to explain, how is working with Google different than, say, working with OpenAI or Anthropic, where both are under serious scrutiny right now because of their safety concerns with consumers? How can you assure parents, families, that this is a little safer?
8: So one of the things definitely under my purview, so our state cybersecurity team has been working with Google, especially for this partnership, to make sure that the security protocols that they have in place for what we're putting in place is secure. And so what they've done is they've locked down these networks per district. So each district doesn't even have access to anything that another district is doing. And the same for Rochelle or college. So each entity there. So Google has done a really good job of encompassing the security for each district for K through 12. But our cybersecurity department is really good with the state of Missouri, and they've done a really good job of vetting that Google's done the security work.
7: How about information, student information, user information, how that information will be used by Google?
8: So for the most part, student information won't be going into Google other than what districts decide to put in, and they have their own policies around that. That's one of the things that we're really making sure this is a local decision, and those local entities have their own policies around what their security is. And so they have guidelines about what they put in, what they don't put in, but again, all of it is very FERPA compliant to the district. And so we do tell them, try not to put any PII in, try not to put any FERPA, because the model does learn from what you're doing, but it's not gonna go outside of your district. It's not gonna learn from outside of that. So nobody outside of your district is gonna have any information from that. Parents aren't going to get into it. It's just going to be that district.
7: How about you, Rochelle, as far as Department of Higher Education and Workforce, how do you protect those users?
6: In our case, we are trying to provide access to training for individuals interested in learning ethical and responsible use of AI. And so they're volunteering to learn this information, and it's not access to tools per se, but access to sort of a classroom where you learn about the certifications. And so examples are, you can get a professional certificate, or you can access a myriad of career certificates. This could be things like cybersecurity, data analytics, project management, digital marketing, and many more. And so equipping learners and workers with skills that are going to be in demand in the job, in the workforce in today's environment. And so again, we do have many licenses that we can offer for those who are interested in learning more and furthering their skills in this area.
7: As we mentioned, I'm speaking with Rochelle Sharp and Angie Anderson. Rochelle is with Department of Higher Education and Workforce, and Angie is the Chief Technology Officer for DESE. You're listening to Show Me Today, the Voice of Missouri, and this is a big project. So how are you going to measure its success? Like, what should this look like in about 5 years?
6: Well, for us, we're interested in how many Missourians are interested in accessing these materials. So we'll be measuring how many enroll in the different classes, how many complete those courses, how much time they spend on learning the different skills, how many hours they log in doing so. And that just helps us to understand how many Missourians are interested in gaining these skills. We know that our higher education institutions have also been very responsive and innovative in the AI-driven economy. They've been developing programs, courses, minors, certifications, and degrees, and embedding skills so that our students can learn about emerging technologies within their discipline, and also regardless of what they're studying as they graduate.
7: How about you, Angie?
8: So very similar. How many different schools start to take on? Because again, they don't have to, but how many schools take the opportunities to do the certifications with their teachers and embed them in their professional development? How many offer them to students? And then how the students are performing, how it affects their test scores, how it affects their learning ability, how many of them go on to professional developments or even apprenticeship programs with AI involved. And also, again, our college tech ed programs, drafting programs that then also have an AI certification involved with them, because AI is part of all of those jobs now. Pairing that with it now ahead of a lot of other states gives Missouri an upper hand.
7: And Rochelle, can anybody who's in the workforce access this stuff?
6: Absolutely. And as I mentioned, it is available through jobs.mo.gov. And there's an intake survey where individuals can access which training or notify us which training they're interested in, and we'll connect them with the license that they're able to access that. Show me
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18: He was 8 foot tall. It's the head of John Baptiste DuSable. And I said, is this a prank call? Because I really don't have time for it. But no, it was not. And I continued to communicate with him, as did our historical people. And once we dug deeper into it, we all were very aware of our DuSable history. But once we made the connection to Eric and things in Chicago and everything else, it just made sense for us. It is an artifact. It, in fact, is on loan for 2 years. And it sits outside our historical district on Main Street. It's quite large, 8.5 feet, and weighs a couple of tons. So Eric transported it down and from Chicago and placed it and secured it. And, you know, one of the things that concerned me at first, I said, well, what about it sitting out in the open? What about weather and vandalism? And he said, well, weather, it's impervious to weather because it's all a metal sculpture. He said, but as far as vandalism is concerned, I have tons of coats of lacquer. And every time somebody sprays something on it, I just take a coat of lacquer off, and it's as good as new again. So we have it highlighted down there, and we're very excited about it. And it's drawn a ton, an absolute ton of social media and other things about it.
19: St. Charles Mayor Dan Borgmeyer is joining us, talking about the 8.5 foot bronze sculpture of Jean-Point DuSable. Why was now the right time to put a major piece like this on historic Main Street?
18: I don't think the timing was our call. Eric contacted us, and I think it had matured out on his last appointment. And he had interest in St. Charles because of the history. And like I said, he contacted us, and I said, are you kidding me? They're an 8 foot head on Main Street? But it's a magnificent piece. Actually, I found out through research that there is not really an accurate depiction of DuSable and how he looked. There's some renderings, so it's a little bit of history and a little bit of fascination.
19: Yeah.
18: So, but it's impressive, man, when you walk up next to it. I don't stand next to it because I don't want anybody comparing my head to that head, so. I get that anyway. Well, yeah. Those are the two biggest heads in St. Charles.
19: Yeah. Cardinal fans, your closest connection to DeSable might be going to an away game in Chicago, Wrigley Field. You would drive along Lakeshore Drive to get to Wrigley Field. That was named after him in Chicago. And now there's a historical tie, and we're learning the story of Jean-Baptiste Pointe DeSable and how he settled here in Missouri. What did he do civically in the St. Charles area? Because you'd mentioned he came down to be closer to family.
18: Came down to be close to family. He had a lot of business dealings down here. And civically was involved at that time in the governing. I mean, he wasn't an elected official or anything, but he was very active civically in St. Charles.
19: Yeah.
18: So, you know, an even greater story here is that not only did Eric do the DeSable, but he's also done Martin Luther King, Rosa Parks, Oscar De La Hoya, Wayne Gretzky, just any number of diverse oversized statues. That's his forte.
19: Yeah, he is very talented, that's for sure. Well, yeah. Mayor, for people who haven't been in a while, tell us about your city and what St. Charles has going on here the next couple of months.
18: Sure. St. Charles, born and raised here. My grandfather was a U.S. Marshal and the sheriff in St. Charles many, many years ago. Family's always been fairly involved. We're a city right now of about 74,000 people. We're a charter form of government city with a strong mayor and city council. When I became mayor 8 years ago, I identified tourism and economic development as the two things. We're an aging community. Most of our people here are over 50. As a matter of fact, the 22,000 people that the county grew last year, 76% of them were over 50. A lot of that is because it's a safe haven. Property values are well protected. And the city functions very well. But 7 years ago, 8 years ago, we had three festivals. Now we have 52. So we have a lady named Beth Norval that runs our events and promotions department. Very active. We've created veterans things. We've created civic things. We've created for rich. We've created for poor. And it's very interesting. This coming weekend is our Oktoberfest, which is one of our two majors. We see about 65 to 70,000 people a day at that. And it is very German. We got the Umpa bands. We got the people from across the water. And we have a sister city program here. Our sister city from Germany is Ludwigsburg. Our sister city from Montbéliard, France, will officially become a sister city on Friday of this week or Saturday of this week when we sign our twinning documents. So there's a lot of action. I understand the national representative for France and Germany are both coming to our ceremony. So it's going to be quite something. So the Oktoberfest is just a blast. We had the Burgermeister Ball Saturday night. That was super well attended by about 400 local people. And we put up our My Bomb, which is a pole which has descriptions of the history of the city that's right in the middle of our Frontier Park right now. So lots going on every day, every week. Yesterday I attended the city park picnic, and there were pony rides for kids and all that kind of stuff. But in the morning, it was a pedal to cause. They had 4,000 bicyclists, the first group of which rode 100 miles for cancer research. So always something going on here. It's a very vital city, and we're very accommodating.
19: Yeah, and you've mentioned Beth Norval. We have her on quite a bit. Boy, we could have her on once a week with 52 events a year. You guys are busy.
18: I tell you, if that girl wears out, I'm done. I keep making her take a little time off and rest, but she loves doing it. She's very good at it. And she runs a first-class operation, no doubt.
19: Yeah. Well, it won't be there forever, so the next time you get to St. Charles, look for the 8.5-foot bronze sculpture of Jean-Baptiste Pointe DeSable and learn more about his history here in Missouri. Mayor Borgmeyer, thank you for your time and sharing. We appreciate it.
18: Enjoy being with you. Thank you very much. Have a great day.
19: This is Show Me Today, the voice of Missouri.
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19: Thanks for being with us on Show Me Today. The Missouri Department of Conservation has been getting reports of deer that appear to be sick with a disease spread by the tiny midge, also called no-see-ums. Wildlife Program Supervisor Bridget Niemeyer talks about a disease that often kills a deer within a few days.
27: Bring us up to date. What's the latest?
28: Well, yeah, so we take calls and reports from the public. We encourage public reporting. They're the eyes and ears, right, out in the field for us when we can't be there to see what's going on. And currently we've had a little over 50 reports from the public stating that they've seen either sick deer or deer that have died close to a water source with some of the classic signs of hemorrhagic disease. And when we can, we try to get out and go take samples of those deer.
27: That number 50, is that about average what you might get every year?
28: It varies year to year. Last year, we had in total across the entire season, I want to say it was over 100 reports. And because we're relying on public reports, you know, that also varies. If someone knows how to report it, that makes a difference, or, you know, different attitudes and feelings for reporting can influence how many reports we see or the severity. You know, some folks might just see one deer and not really think too much about it. But if someone sees several deer, then we, you know, often get calls.
27: Yeah, some of the symptoms, they're quite unusual. Why don't you talk about that? What should people be looking for if they're out in the, and they happen to see a deer that just doesn't look quite right?
28: Well, yeah, some of the typical symptoms that you would look for are swelling of the face or the tongue hanging out and being very swollen or discolored looking. When deer get sick and they're showing clinical signs, they'll lose their appetite. They'll become really slow and lame. They'll end up running a high fever. So they'll oftentimes seek out water sources to try to cool down. Some other classic signs are ulcers in the mouth, and in advanced cases, there will be bleeding from the nose or mouth, and you wouldn't see it, but that would be due to some hemorrhaging. Deer that survive the virus and that go on to live, they often have a lot of hoof deformities and just issues with their feet, something that we notice.
27: But most of them, can they survive?
28: It kills a lot of deer. Every so often, there are some that can survive. But we more often see or receive cases where they do not survive. We typically hear of the after effects.
27: Talk about how this is spread.
28: Yeah, so this disease is a vector-borne disease, which means that it is spread through a different organism. And the organism in this case is the Culicoides midge. It's a biting midge. A lot of folks in Missouri, we call them like no-see-ums. And it's just this little biting fly. The female will bite the deer and transmit the virus to the deer.
27: The number of cases you might have will be dependent on a lot of things, like environmental factors, how much rain or how dry it might be.
28: That's exactly right. Environmental factors have been known to coincide with outbreaks of these viruses. We see a lot of times in times of drought and in high heat. You would think that the heat and the drought would not be favorable for a little fly that lives in a semi-aquatic environment, but what the drought does is, the water will evaporate from some ponds or river levels will go low and create these muddy environments that are just the perfect habitats for these midge to complete their life cycle. So then you have that habitat for the biting midge, and then you have animals congregating at scarce water sources. So it just becomes a recipe for an outbreak.
3: Bridget Niemeyer is a wildlife program specialist within the Missouri Department of Conservation. We're talking about hemorrhagic disease in deer.
28: EHD, that particular virus, is mostly seen in our wild cervids, but blue tongue virus can be seen in animals like cattle and sheep. Blue tongue virus can be particularly deadly to several specific breeds of sheep. The meat is safe to eat. This is not a virus that will be transferred to people or humans. We don't recommend eating sick animals, but If the deer would have survived and you didn't see any clinical signs, it would not pose a danger to harvesting that animal for consumption.
27: I don't want to leave anyone with the impression that this is wiping out, all the deer. That's not true.
28: No, it's not. And this is it's a seasonal disease, and the outbreaks typically stop after about October. It really will coincide with our first big frost, and it kills back all those biting midges. We've seen outbreaks of hemorrhagic disease in the past, and our deer herd they bounce back pretty well. It might take a little time if it's a heavy outbreak, but we've not experienced complete decimation of our deer herd from hemorrhagic disease.
27: And you have some resources online, I'm sure, for people who want to report or just want to learn more?
28: Absolutely. Folks can go to our public website at mdc.mo.gov, and we have a wildlife health page where you can find information regarding hemorrhagic disease and other wildlife diseases, actually. And on that page, we have a link to be able to make a public report of anything you see, or we also have a phone number listed there where folks can call the Wildlife Health Reporting Line, and a NBC office can also be contacted with any concerns or observations that are seen. It hits them pretty quick. When they succumb to the disease, it's usually pretty fast, within a week or so. It can extend out. It just depends, on the animal's health, the various environmental factors that the animal's facing, right? There's a lot that go into it. Just like when people get sick, there's different things that can impact them more.
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29: 445-4489. 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
19: This is Show Me Today. Missouri has more than 240 miles of the Katy Trail, the growing Rock Island Trail, and an expanding network of trails connecting communities across the state. There's a new documentary that focuses on those trails. It's called The Trail State, and it makes the case that Missouri's trails are also driving tourism, supporting small businesses, and helping communities grow. They've already had a couple of film premieres in St. Louis on the 22nd. Before that, the State Historical Society in Columbia. And joining us to talk about our great trails, director Chris Ryan and Dan Burkhardt, executive producer and co-founder of Magnificent Missouri. Gentlemen, welcome.
10: Thank you. It's great to be on.
19: Chris, when you started working on this documentary, what surprised you most about the role that trails play in Missouri communities beyond recreation?
10: Honestly, I think the recreation point was an easy view, but I don't come at this as an expert in cycling, an expert in outdoor recreation, and certainly not an expert on the Katy Trail. The biggest surprise for me was the economic impact. You know, having the conversation not only anecdotally in a small town and in a cafe owner or a bike shop owner and the kind of impact it makes on their business, but also the scale. When you talk about the recent economic study that was done and, you know, $30, $40 million worth of GDP for Missouri, I mean, it was really jaw-dropping to learn.
19: Yeah. And Dan, what does it actually look like for a small Missouri town when a trail comes through?
12: Well, it's a boost to just about everything in that community. These towns need local amenities. They need restaurants. They need gathering spots. They need places to make them a community. And when you get this additional trail traffic, it's an incremental add that makes a lot of things viable that wouldn't be if it was just dependent on the local population.
19: Chris, it's funny because when we saw this topic and we said, "Yeah, let's have this on our show. This is a great fit for who we reach." And as I first started digging into it, I thought, "You know, this is almost the modern version of the railroads and how much they meant to small towns." And then I dig into this a little bit more, and you followed people in communities that basically transformed abandoned rail corridors on trails. It's kind of a reviving of some of these communities then, wasn't it?
10: Yeah. I think, you know, today's example of how the cycling trail really mirrors the old railways, I think it's a direct overlay. You know, just like the old railways, the trains had to stop every 15, 20, 30 miles, let's say, to refill coal, water, you know, basic logistics for them to be able to operate. And obviously, as technology progressed for the trains, they didn't have to do that as much. And then eventually the trains along these pathways went away altogether. Today's old rail depots are now stops for shade, for water, for a quick bit of history about Missouri. And instead of people coming off the trails, or I'm sorry, instead of people coming off the trains to visit the local mercantile, they're getting off their bikes instead and going to the cafe or the bar and grill. So just as economically impactful, just a different mode of transportation.
19: Yeah. And Dan, of course, we know about the Katy Trail and that's along the rails, but the Rock Island Trail, urban greenways, how important is it to Missouri to have that broader network of trails connecting different parts of Missouri?
12: Well, the Katy, of course, set a great example for the trails that have sprung up in the last 40 years since it was opened. In St. Louis, there's a Great Rivers Greenway project that has hundreds of miles of trails surrounding St. Louis and the adjoining counties. And the Rock Island Trail is coming out of Kansas City. It's got about 40-some miles completed, and then a big, long corridor of about another 140 waiting to be built. And the more these trails feed into each other, the more viable and attractive they become for riders, because it gives an opportunity for folks to see more geography and to connect to more areas more easily. And it's something that really creates synergy with additional trails being opened in Missouri.
19: That's Dan Burkhardt. He's the executive producer. The director, Chris Ryan, also joining us, a new documentary called The Trail State, makes the case that our Missouri trails are driving tourism and supporting small businesses and communities. Chris, where can people first find the documentary, and then what do you hope someone takes away from watching this?
10: I think the easiest place to keep track of the documentary, its release, its availability to the public, is going to be on thetrailstate.org, We have a variety of screenings all throughout the state, from, you know, the historical society's amphitheater all the way to the rural towns, you know, old theater on Main Street. Sometimes we even have them pop up showings and screenings just along the trail or local campsites. But the trailstate.org is the best place to both see that schedule, and then it'll be publicly available on the Nine Network starting October 12th, and then available through PBS affiliates all throughout Missouri later this year. But also will be available online, and again, the best place is the trailstate.org.
19: Yeah.
10: I think the big hope is that people understand that these trails are really positively impacting the state in ways that we don't see all the time. We may not use the trail every day. We may not be cyclists or have much of an interest, but we're all feeling the benefits of it. And for me, you know, that lives deep in downtown St. Louis, to get out into rural Missouri is a real treat. And I think more people here in our cities would love to have that kind of Missouri experience. And I certainly think some of those towns deserve a little tourism, deserve a few extra dollars for showing off and welcoming us into their homes.
19: Dan, you've had a couple of these screenings. What has been the response so far from those that have watched?
12: It's been universally good. People are thrilled to see their parts of rural Missouri highlighted, and it's a great balance of what Chris has put together. It's a great balance of showing the beauty of Missouri and illustrating the history and culture of rural Missouri and advocating for trails and their support by those in elected office and other places. And if I could, I'd just add that the Rock Island Trail is hosting a big grand opening of a new bridge near Pleasant Hill, Missouri, later on this, in early October. And we're going to be showing the film there in the historic theater in downtown Pleasant Hill, nearby to the new bridge that we're opening that solves a long time problem for connecting that part of the state to the Rock Island Trail and ultimately to the Katy.
19: Chris, obviously there's going to be some beautiful scenery, but you have history and human stories in the film, and we want people to watch the documentary. But is there one story you could share with our listeners that would help hook them to want to watch more? What was one of your favorite stories?
10: I think, you know, one of my favorite things about this project was, I describe this often, you know, waking up way too early in the morning, not being able to go back to sleep, and then doing the math in my head for how far west could I drive this morning to catch the right sunset along the river. You know, that to me is something that everyone should experience, is to just go out and catch that sunset, catch that sunrise, you know, and see how pretty it is. You know, the amount of people we met, you know, really blew my mind. The people that are coming from all over the world, all over the country. You know, I could have done this documentary by sitting at any single trailhead along the Katy and just interviewing people as they rode past. So a real joy and a truly genuinely grateful experience on my part. You know, I didn't know a lot about this walking into it, but you know, to, you know, learn about Ted Jones, to have, you know, a giant in conservation like Dan Burkhart, you know, to stand on their shoulders has been truly inspirational.
19: All right, I'll ask the same question for both of you. For a listener who says, I'm not a cyclist, I'm not a hiker, so trails really aren't for me, what would each of you tell them about what these trails offer? And Dan, we'll start with you.
12: Well, I would start by saying that there are 26 trailheads across Missouri. Every one of those trailheads has historical signage and information, and every one of those trailheads can be driven to. You don't have to be a cyclist to experience a Katy Trail. You can drive to the closest Katy Trailhead and read the wonderful historic information that State Parks has provided. Take a walk on the trail, go to a local restaurant, and experience the trail that way. Other people ride end to end in epic journeys. Some do it in 2 or 3 days, but the Katy Trail's for everybody, not just cyclists.
19: And Chris?
10: Yeah, you know, what I've really seen and heard is that, you know, for you to enjoy the benefits of these trails, you don't have to step foot on them once. You know, we were at the Tree Lore Bar and Grill one afternoon, which is newly opened. And, you know, otherwise Tree Lore doesn't have a restaurant in town. But we're sitting there having lunch, and half the people that are in that establishment are related to the trail. They're cyclists that came off it, folks visiting, somebody from state parks. You know, the trails are making a secondary and tertiary benefit to these communities that doesn't require anyone to ever utilize them in order to see the benefits of those businesses staying open, those identities of their town surviving.
19: Yeah. And what's your website one more time for our listeners?
10: It is thetrailstate.org.
19: All right. And look for the new documentary called The Trail State. Director Chris Ryan and executive producer Dan Burkhart, thank you for sharing, and we can't wait to see this.
10: Thanks, Bill. Appreciate you.
12: Thank you.
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4: From ABC News, I'm Chuck Sievertson. Millions of people under the impacts now or soon of a large nor'easter, 4 to 6 inches of rain possible in parts of New Jersey and Long Island. In Seabright, New Jersey, ABC News forecaster

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4: 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Appreciate you tuning in as always on the weekends. And this weekend, we're going to do a special presentation, the Yes on Prop L Committee, which is a committee that's focusing on getting information to Boone Countyans about the upcoming Prop L 3/8 cent sales tax issue that will be on the ballot in November. One of those informational podcasts was David Lyle talking with Sheriff Dwayne Carey about the need for a new jail for Boone County.
5: So we need to talk about Prop L, and let's just start by defining what it is. What are people going to see on their ballot come early November?
6: Well, they're going to see that it is a law enforcement tax. Actually, the word jail won't even appear on the ballot language. And so this is basically a continuation of the Prop L that we passed back in 2002, which was 1/8 of a cent, which is for the operations of both the road and the jail. And so this will be a continuation off of the 1/8 cent. We're going to be asking for 3/8 of a cent in November, and we've put a 15-year sunset on it. So this particular part of Prop L will be just to build the jail, and then for us to be able to have operating cost for those 15 years and then be able to save up a little bit of money. So if we have to do an expansion, we can do that.
5: Well, help me understand, because I've already need some clarification. So Prop L exists already. When did that start? I can vaguely remember.
6: That started January of 2003 is when we started collecting the money.
5: And so you have to renew that every once in a while.
6: No, it does. It has no sunset.
5: So then this Prop L will replace that if it passes, or is it going to be a companion to it?
6: It will be a companion to it, and then it has the 15-year sunset. So as we talked to some of our Republican friends, they didn't like the ongoing part of this tax. And so they view it as a capital improvement. Let's build this new jail, but at some point that money needs to roll back. And so we looked at our numbers. We had a committee with the presiding commissioner, auditor, treasurer, county attorney, and myself. We looked at the numbers, and we were able to do everything that we needed to do. And then at 15 years, if for some reason we're back in crisis mode or whatever, then we can put it back on the ballot and ask for a renewal. If we're doing really well in 15 years, then we won't even have to ask again.
5: How would you define doing really well? What would be the ideal situation in 15 years and you would say, I don't have to do this again?
6: Yeah, if we're not close to capacity. And again, we have something built in place. The design allows us to do expansion construction. The hallways are already in place. So if we needed to add what we call phase two, which is 140 general population housing unit, we could add that without messing up the operation of the jail. Basically, they would cut out the blocks, the steel frame would already be there, they hook on with the door, and then you're up and going. So as long as in 15 years, we're not busting at the seams, per se, then we won't need to ask for additional money at that point.
5: I don't want to get too far ahead, so I'm going to hold off on a couple of things that you've said that I want to follow up on a little bit later on. I hope I don't forget them. Let's talk about how much money then the county expects that 3/8 cents would raise annually.
6: So it's going to generate around $17 million, probably max. The auditor has used $15 to $17 million. And so what that will go for, obviously, is debt repayment. We're going to do a 10-year bond. The debt repayment will be roughly $9 to $10 million is what the treasurer is telling us based on interest rates. And then some of that will be operating cost. Obviously, we're going to bring operating costs back to this as well from the out-of-county housing that we're paying now. And then the only way that I would agree to the sunset is I wanted to be able to set money aside so we could do that expansion if we needed to within that first 15 years.
5: How come the How come the Proposition L doesn't say jail in it?
6: Because the initial Prop L said it was a dedicated law enforcement tax, so you have to use the same language that we used back in 02.
5: But whether it passes or doesn't pass, there will still be Prop L still funding part of what the Sheriff's Department is doing.
6: That is correct. So, when it passed, I think in 03, it generated right around $2 million or so. It's now generating around $5 million. To be honest with you, David, it's been tapped out for 10 or 12 years. It just doesn't generate enough. When you look at all the software, the technology that we have now, that fund has really been tapped out. So it goes to help both the jail and enforcement, the entire agency, but there's just not a lot of money at 1/8.
5: Let's tell everybody the biggest reason that there needs to be a new jail.
6: So, luckily for me, I've been there for 37 years. I got to work in the old jail down at the courthouse that had a maximum bed 72. We were massively overcrowded when we built this current jail in 1991, and this is when we moved in. The problem is it was designed for a different time. So the current jail was designed for 182 beds. 132 of that was for medium maximum security, and 50 beds were for work release. And that program's been gone for 25 or 30 years, right? It wasn't designed for mental health. It wasn't designed for juveniles. We've got that big open bay housing, what we call D-pod, that creates problems for us. And so that's part of the issue. The other issue is, and I went into the office early this morning, and we had about 240 in 14 other county jails. We had 204 in-house. So we've consistently been housing way more people out of county than what we can hold in our jail. So this really, we've had the overcrowding problem since about 4 months after we opened in 1991. There was a study in 1997 by Gary Oxenhandler. Ted Bain was on that. Warren Brewer, old jail administrator, some citizens. And it was inevitable in 1997 that we were going to need a new jail at some point. We actually did another study in 2017 just because we were starting to see the overcrowding spike a little bit. Again, we tried to hold off a little bit longer, but it was 24 when CPD added about 24 new police officers. Our bookings went up about 600. They increased their traffic stops with those new police officers, and then all of a sudden we're housing a couple hundred out consistently every day.
5: For those who would say, let's jump right into one of the questions that I think a lot of people have as far as trying to justify a new jail. Some would say that there can be new ways that the justice of the county can put people in jail. In other words, reasons, and maybe too many people are housed in jails now that don't really need to be there.
6: Yeah, and so that's a common myth, David, where a lot of people, and I've heard this different presentations, but they think we have a lot of homeless. We don't. We have very few misdemeanors in jail. Probably 98 to 99% of our population is Class A, B, and C felony. We have about 30 individuals that are waiting for homicide trial. We have about 28 waiting for mental health beds because the Department of Mental Health doesn't have adequate bed space. So we have to hold them until they do. And so there's just a variety of different issues, that we're facing with this. But the old one, and you'll remember this from all of our years together, but, marijuana, people would say, oh, you're holding a bunch of people in jail for misdemeanor marijuana. Well, obviously that's legal now. And so now it is basically, they think we have homeless. They think we have, and we do have homeless, right? But it might be they assaulted somebody with a hatchet. They have to be incarcerated. We don't have homeless that
5: trespass,
6: right? Yeah, we just don't have that. And so that's a common misconception. Most of our offenders, 98 to 99%, have to be in jail. They're in on serious felony offenses.
5: So this is a question that is more philosophical and goes beyond just the vote on this, but why has it changed? Why is the population now changed?
6: Yeah, society's changed, right? Lack of accountability. So if you look at, in 1991, we were probably 70% misdemeanor. We were 20% felony at that time. We had about 10% commits, if you remember that, the DWI guy that got sentenced a weekend in jail. And then we had work release. Well, work release went away. Commits virtually have gone away as well because we don't have any bed space, right? And then Some of it's legislation, right? I mean, yeah. They added Class E felony down in Jeff City. Some of it has changed, and they're classified a little bit higher, different offenses. But when you look at it, I think a lot of it is just society has changed. I mean, think about when I started in 1989, and I used to joke with you about this. You could go into Crescent Meadows Trailer Court, and you were worried about a tire tool or a ball bat. Nobody has that. I mean, it's all gunplay now. And look at all the juveniles that are involved. Just a couple days ago, we had a 15-year-old in Columbia that homicide suspect. It's just, it's changed, and I really can't put a finger on it, but we're just in a different society.
5: 1991 is a long time ago in many ways, but I suppose there are some old timers around here who still think as the jail is not being that old.
6: Right. 35 years. Wow.
5: So what does studies show as the like standard or average length of time that a jail survives?
6: You know, roughly about 3 decades, I think. Mm-hmm. You know, we're starting to see some major problems with walls cracking, locking systems. And then what happens is your locking system goes obsolete because that company folded, mm-hmm. and then they're expensive. You know, another thing that's just way costly that people don't think about is because we weren't designed for these violent offenders and these mental health offenders, We're putting chuck holes into doors where you can pass a tray in to keep our detention officers from being assaulted. Very expensive to add those chuck holes after the fact versus ordering the door with the chuck holes. So it's things like that. But about probably three to four decades would be what my estimate would be.
5: How was the jail paid for in 1991?
6: You know, I don't remember, there was no tax. So, I mean, it had to be bond money would be my guess that the county did.
5: Don't know the amount or what it costs to build that jail.
6: And I tell you what, a good guy to know those answers will be Keith Hoskins. He's very well versed in the history of all that.
5: So stay tuned, everybody. We want to have something with Keith a little bit later on. I think that one thing that I've, in conversation and reading about this, you talk about how many, well, let's go back for just a second. Who is in the jail? And in other words, these are not meant to be long-term people in the jail. The penitentiaries are where people go after they've been gone through the court system and either get sent someplace or one or the other or found innocent. So the people who are in the Boone County Jail, you mentioned most of them are accused of committing a felony.
6: Correct.
5: But then they are just waiting for trial.
6: Yes. So we call those pretrial detainees. And so they're waiting for trial or waiting for their plea agreement. Once their case is adjudicated, they're either sent to Department of Corrections, they're released on probation, whatever the case might be.
5: Some people have been in the jail for a long time.
6: That is correct.
5: Why?
6: The system is slow. It's slow, and the reason, part of the reason is, right, the fact that we've got people housed in 14 other counties. So, an example, we're in Carter County, which is about 3.5 hours south of here. So, a public defender, hypothetically, has 150 people on their caseload. They have to go see one client down in Carter County. That's a 3.5 hour drive. They have their meeting, 3.5 hour drive. There's 149 people that didn't get to see the public defender that day. So, part of the due process problem is the fact that we've got all these people far away from their attorneys, far away from home. It's going to slow the system down. And I can tell you when I have to go to court, like if I sell property on the courthouse steps, I'll hear, you know, a judge say, hey, this is the 7th continuance. You guys got to be ready to go the next time. They might not have even contacted their client yet. And then it's another continuance. So it just slows the system down by not having all of those detainees here in Boone County.
5: Trace for us the line that is showing more and more people are going to be housed outside of Boone County that are connected with the Boone County Jail. I mean, it's been a steady climb.
6: It's been a steady climb, and it's going to go vertical. And here's why. Prop 1, which passed in August.
5: That's the city's tax for public safety.
6: Is going to add 50 new police officers. I talked to Assistant Chief Matt Stevens last week. They're down 17 right now.
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5: Could be a bidding war in between Jackson County and Boone County.
6: It has already started, David.
5: Really? So, yes. So a smart, small county jails that have some space would say, what are you going to pay me? And I'll go to the other guy.
6: We don't know what the situation was, but we had detainees at Johnson County. Johnson County called us and said, you need to come get them because we're going to house for Jackson. So we don't know if Jackson came in higher than what we were paying. And that's the other thing that I think people need to realize that has changed is it used to be, and you'll remember the old Reality House, which is up on Prathersville. We used to house a lot of our overcrowding there for like 20 or 25 bucks a day. Callaway's always been a good partner. Cooper's a good partner. We're up in Randolph. But it used to be you got charged $25, $30, $35 a day per detainee. Now we're paying $65, $85, $100 per day per detainee. Greene County charges us $100 a day. And so it gets pretty costly when you're paying all these other counties the overcrowding money that we're paying. And it's cheaper to house them here than to house them out. Mm-hmm. And when we give, like, we're going to spend, David, somewhere between $4.5 to $5 million on out-of-county housing to other counties this year. That doesn't include the transports, the overtime. I mean, we pull deputies off the road. Our civil process guys are doing transports at night. I just hired 2 retired state troopers to help with transports. So it's expensive. I mean, at the very least, but that's not going to be any better, because what's going to happen is exactly what you're saying, very similar to the housing market, right? I put my house up for sale, and you have an offer, and then somebody else makes a bigger offer, and then you just go back and forth.
5: Reading some of the statistics that you have, and that is like just 4 years ago, just under $500,000. Mm-hmm. I can't imagine how it's gone from that up to, as you said, over $2 million and not even finished this year. It was $2.5 million last year.
6: Right. And so, I mean, look at, CPD went from, I think, about 11,000 car stops to over 17,000. So when you're making car stops, more warrant arrest, more drugs you're going to find, more guns you're going to find. And so that's what's going to increase your bookings, right? Because you're going to be arresting more people. So you put more cops on the street, more arrests are going to happen. And so it's going to continue to go north.
5: See, somebody's listening who is paying attention says, well, it's nice to know that the increase in police officers for the Columbia Police Department is paying off in more criminals being caught.
6: Sure. I mean, it's a great thing.
5: But it's a pain.
6: Yeah.
5: The result of that.
6: Right, right.
5: We'll talk, I suppose, with other episodes of this particular podcast about why people aren't moved through the jail quicker. But from your perspective, I mean, you mentioned some of that, but it can't be a warehouse.
6: Yeah, and it's a myriad of factors, right? Public Defender's Office doesn't have enough people. Roger Johnson would tell you he doesn't have enough prosecutors to prosecute cases. I mean, the entire system is grossly understaffed, and that's one thing that contributes to, we've got a lot of defense attorneys, but we just don't have a lot of public defenders, a lot of prosecutors. And then, again, we actually expound on the problem just by housing, you know, everywhere else but here.
5: So, if this passes, the time frame for building a new jail would be what?
6: We're thinking around 4 years. So, I mean, we're going to have to weather this storm for a while, and that's why I'm starting to make changes in the jail. You know, we're hoping it passes in November. Obviously, we've got a floor plan now, a schematic, but we'll have to get with the architect and then, you know, expand on that, get your blueprints. But, you know, we're thinking probably we don't start it for maybe a year, year and a half, and then it would take about, you know, a 2 or 3 year build to get it done.
5: One thing about it, you do have the property already.
6: We do own the property, so there's no cost with that. You know, tied to our campus, so that's great as well. And so, yeah, I mean, I think all the pieces are there to make this a really good thing if we can just get the voters to understand the problem.
5: Speak, if you would, please, about how to juggle, as you say, meetings with defense attorneys, but also appearances at the court. I don't know how you juggle all of that. Somebody has to be a really good puzzle put together, or however I should say,
6: yeah,
5: that, to make, because I mean, you got things that are changing all the time. And
6: right.
5: I mean, you sometimes, I guess you could do some of these remotely, but other times I don't think jails would be prepared to do that in other places, and sometimes you need to be in person.
6: Yeah, one of the positives with COVID is a lot of agencies, most everybody, is doing video court now. Uh-huh. And so that is a positive. The problem that you'll have is you'll have a judge that wants to see these five people in person. Well, guess what? We've got one at Green, one at Carter, you know, one over in Lincoln County. And so you're running all over to bring them back, oftentimes, David, for them to be continued.
5: Is a wasted trip in a way. I mean, it's not, because it's part of the process of how you've got to go through the justice system.
6: Right. But one of the things that we did in this new jail design is we actually have a row of attorney client room/offices to where you could have, again, this thing passes in November, we get it built, a public defender can come up and meet with 35 of their clients in a half a day, which again, hopefully will make this thing go faster, where they can just come to the jail directly, and then we just pull people up when they need to see them, versus us saying, you know, really sorry, but they're down in Carter County and you're going to have to go down there to visit.
5: You don't send people who might be in the Boone County Jail for mental purposes, mental evaluation, elsewhere.
6: No, you won't find another jail that will take them. Jails don't take sex offenders. And so basically, we have to keep the best of the worst with us I'm sorry. We're keeping the worst of the worst, and we're sending the, best of the worst.
5: In a twisted way, I could understand what you mean.
6: Yeah, yeah. Because if you send a violent mental health offender, they're just going to call you and say you need to come get them, and we'll have to go back and get them anyway. So we're looking at those individuals that have the best behavior, and then the farthest court date out. So.
5: Yeah, but to know when to come and get somebody, when to have them here, when to take them back, and things like that. How fluid is the jail population? Those that are here, how much, I don't know whether to call it turnover or something else. I mean, what's it like?
6: Yeah, so I mean, 2 weeks ago, and I haven't checked this number recently, but we were almost at 100 that had been in our jail for over 365 days for a full year. Like Captain Jenny Atwell, our jail administrator, was telling me that we actually have had somebody over 365 days in our custody, but they haven't been in our jail. They've been housed out in another jail. So we'll look for those individuals that have court dates far out. You know, most probably everybody in there. Very few. I mean, you're going to have your nightly arrest, and then they bond out. But there's a lot of, I mean, there's no bond now on domestic assault. And so if an individual is arrested for, say, DV2, they're not going to have a bond on a Friday. They're going to have to wait and see a judge on Monday. So you know you're going to have them all weekend. So normally what we try to do is lower our number down to where it's manageable on Friday, because you know you're going to have massive intake Friday night, Saturday night, and then usually arraignments. Sometimes we'll have as many as 100 people that are going to be arraigned on Monday. So court on Monday is crazy busy.
5: Wow. Where does the money that you're spending now to house those that would be in the Boone County Jail but house them in the 14 other counties, is that a budgeted amount that you ask for each year to the county commissioners?
6: Yes. So ever since Prop L passed, we have been asking for a specific amount of money, and it's in two different budgets. And so the number is ridiculously low, like $180,000 in one, $200,000 in the other. And then now we're, you know, spending again $4.5 to $5 million. So it would basically just come from general revenues emergency fund to make up that difference at the end of the year.
5: What kind of a hardship does that put on the rest of the departments in the county?
6: Well, we're currently in a 5% to 10% budget cut exercise. And so because it is a hardship. And so and then the hardship ultimately rolls back to the Boone County Sheriff's Office. Obviously, in county government, we have one of the largest budgets. Oh, we do have the largest budget. And so you take someone like the recorder's office, there's really not a whole lot that they can cut. But when you start looking at the technology we have, all the equipment that we have that's on a replacement schedule, when you start talking about 5 to 10% of our budget, you're up around $2.5 million at 10%. So that's taking a lot of stuff away from the effectiveness, not only of the road deputies, but those working in the jail.
5: So when somebody is hearing, well, you want a new jail, I bet they're going to make that pretty luxurious for these prisoners. How do you respond to that?
6: So when I was first elected, I cut coffee. That was back in 2005. But no, it's not luxurious. In fact, we're going to have an open ceiling concept. Anybody that has seen the training center, which is another common myth, but we'll have an open ceiling concept. It definitely will not be a Taj Mahal. But we have to make sure that we're providing them adequate care, medical, food, treatment, obviously. And so, you know, we're NIJO accredited. We were the first jail in the state of Missouri to be accredited on the jail side, and that's the National Institute of Jail Operations. And so we run a professional shop. And in fact, the argument could be made they're much better off, detainees are in our jail than they are in some of the other jails that are not NIJO certified.
5: How do you feel about the responsibility? Because we've talked about getting prisoners back for court appearances or meetings with their defense, but just the overall meeting, being separated from families and from where they could be, at least, I don't know what word to use, not at least could be more comfortable, but that's not the word, just more fairly not separated and put in a harder hardship.
6: Sure.
5: Situation.
6: And that's a big factor. And so when you go back to the old jail down at the courthouse, you know, we were housing out. And every night, and I worked in the jail, every night they would send a list of 10 or 12 that had to go out. So back in those days, no cell phones, no video, and most of the families didn't have cars. So no one wanted to go to Callaway County because they knew they weren't going to see their family. So it is a big issue, right? Because you're in there, you need the support. The support's not available to you. Again, you're not seeing your attorney, timely. And so there's just so many different flaws that I think everybody would understand if you'd like put yourself in that situation to where you would want to be close to your support.
5: Mm-hmm. You don't get a choice. You talk about how you try to take the population down on a Friday, maybe knowing that the weekend is going to be a busy one as far as people going to be arrested. You don't get a choice as to, well, this one makes sense, we'll take this. Why don't you let this one out on parole or bail or whatever it is?
6: Yeah, anybody that comes to us, basically it's judge ordered. Because it is a common myth that I have the authority to say, hey, I'll let you out, I'm going to keep you in. I don't have that. I wish I did, but I don't have that authority. So, all judge ordered, and we have to take everybody as long as they're fit for confinement.
5: Let's go to the current jail. The current jail, you mentioned a little while ago, some of the conditions there, but what would prevent it being a good idea to add on to it or to remodel it in some way?
6: So when we built that and finished it in 1991, there was no code for a vapor barrier underneath the concrete slab. So like this time of year with the humidity the way it is, it's like an ice skating rink back there. I mean, the floor slick. So, and again, I'm smart enough to do all of my homework and test everything out. So I met with engineers. I met with our architect, and we wouldn't pass code today because there's no vapor barrier. So they would not be able to pass it.
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5: What has happened up in the vicinity of the jail and where the Sheriff's Department is centered right now? Speak of some of the things that have just happened most recently, like in child care, like 911, those kinds of things, and how they are separate. For those who would say, well, you know, you've already seemed to have several things that have improved up there. So we are also now being going to add a nice, shiny new jail.
6: Yeah. So you'll remember, David, in 2013, Mike Mathis was the city manager. The city was not funding 911 as people saw fit. He asked me to take that over. We ended up doing the 911 tax, and we got that passed. And that's been, 12 years? Time goes by really fast. Mm-hmm. But 12 years ago, the 911 facility doesn't have anything to do with the Boone County Sheriff's Office. It just, I happened to be the interim director at the time and then led that ballot initiative. But the training center and the child care, they're actually a point of contention. I mean, I've had a few people, usually with false names on social media, that will make a little jab here or there, like, you knew you had an overcrowding problem, why did you build those? Here's the answer. Kip Kendrick had been on, you know, the budget committee when he was a state rep. When he was elected presiding commissioner, he told me, hey, there's some money down there. I know that you're having a problem. The commission's given away your training facility, which we use, the old Boone County Fairgrounds, which you've been to.
5: I went through.
6: And so you've been through that scenario training. We had no place to train because they gave that to the city. We were removed from there within about a month or so. Luckily, the Reality House had closed down, so we moved our canine training program to the Reality House, which is where it is today. But we had no place to train our law enforcement officers. So at the time, Governor Parson wanted someone to try a regional training concept, Central Missouri area. And we were looking to build, obviously, a regional training center. So we ended up getting $4 million in that 23 session to build the training center. While we were there, and the guy's name is Alex Tuttle, he's a lobbyist now, but he had worked in the financial part of Governor Parson's office. But he was telling me, hey, you know, you came down here and you said you're a leader, you know, you're NIJO accredited, you're CLIA accredited. The governor and his wife would like someone to try public safety child care. And I'm like, you know, that's not really my bailiwick. Mm-hmm. And I would have to check with, you know, the commission. So I reach out to Kip. We decide, long story short, that we're willing to try it because the state's wanting to pay for half of that. The only other one in the country at the time was San Diego PD. And so we kind of went out on a limb with that. The state gave us $2.5 million. And the $4 million for the training center and the $2.5 million for child care were specific for those concepts, those builds. It wasn't, hey, if you need this money for a jail, use it. It was for the regional training center. Because the problem, and, you know, Governor Parson was from Polk County. Mm-hmm. He knows how hard it is to get law enforcement officers trained to the ability that we need them trained at. And a lot of these small counties and municipalities around us struggle with that. So we're doing, I mean, it's just taken off like crazy, just like the canine program did 15 years ago. We're doing a lot of good quality training up there. Once they come to the training, then they really like it, especially our DT program, the scenario-based stuff. We have a lot of simulation. But all of that was before. And again, let's go back to that timeline, right? I'm talking 2023. Mm-hmm. 2024, a guy named John Warden, who was the director at LETI, kind of had run that into the ground. The University of Missouri reaches out to me and says, would you be willing to take on LETI in your training center?
5: We need to tell what some of these things stand for.
6: Law Enforcement Training Institute.
5: And DT a while ago.
6: Defense Tactics.
5: Okay,
6: my apologies. So the Law Enforcement Training Institute, LETI, had been at the University of Missouri since 1948. And so the university hit me up about that. Kip and I went to the first meeting, and we said, We're chewing on a lot here. I mean, like, we've got this regional training center we're building. We're going to have childcare to follow. We're going to have to just say no right now. The very next day, David, all their full-time instructors quit. They reach back out to me and say, would you be willing to reconsider. We go back to a meeting the following week, and I say, I'll do it, but I want it to be on a regional concept. Like, I want to have a regional board. I don't want to run LETI. I want a regional advisory board to run it. So, again, long story short, we made the agreement, and we took over LETI, which is now in our training center. We just graduated a class. We're getting ready to have another class, I think, 34 that are going to be starting Monday. And so that's going really well. A variety of different things led us to the training center and the childcare. But when we took on LETI, and the mayor and I kind of got sideways on this, they ended up starting, CPD started their own training academy. When they started their own training academy, it changed everything drastically for us. They started pushing out officers right away. So again, 23, we acquire this money for the training center. We still haven't spiked yet, right? Our numbers are still manageable as far as out of county housing goes. But in 24, when they became proactive, they added the new cops on the street. That's when we saw the spike. That's when we saw it jump to 944,000. Then we saw it go to 2.5 million in 25. Then the problem became so big, we're in crisis mode now. But it was well after we had struck the deal with the governor and the legislature on the funding for the child care center and the training center.
5: There is no indication that the numbers would go down. In other words, you're talking about over the last 3 or 4 years, a huge spike. Some people would say, well, after a peak, maybe there's going to be a valley. But you don't see any indication that that would change.
6: I would believe that if we were looking at a bunch of people that were like misdemeanor type offenses. So you'll remember, David, you know, Gary Oxenhandler, when he was a judge, when we had overcrowding problems, he would go through the list of detainees that we had, and he might cut 25 or 30 out. But they weren't violent. They weren't public safety risk. We just don't have those individuals anymore. Again, just because we have so many A, B, C, you know, felonies. And so you can't just put them back out on the street. The mental health offenders gone through the roof, right? And many will say, and I have heard this on the far left, like, we should be paying more for diversion versus incarceration. And we already divert. I mean, we already work with Burl. We divert when we can divert. But if you assaulted someone with a hatchet, which we had recently, you can't just put that person back out on the street. And so it's the type of offense and a type of offender that I just don't think that we're going to be able to get that spike to come back down. And then once Prop 1 passed, then I knew, okay, we're in crisis mode already. We're going to really go into a major crisis when they add these police officers that they're going to be adding.
5: So you're talking about, I think that it's interesting to know, I've lost my train of thought here a little bit, but I was just thinking about how you can't say divert, because in some places there's no place to divert
6: to. Exactly,
5: and part
6: right.
5: of that is because of how the state treats mental health now.
6: That's exactly right. So the Department of Mental Health, and you know, this goes back to the 1960s and 70s, again, which you and I have talked about before, they deinstitutionalized mental health. There was supposed to be a lot of federal and state funding that's going to come for services outside. That funding never did come to the extent that it was supposed to. And then jails and prisons became the new mental health facilities, right? Mm-hmm. And so when the state is not throwing money at the Department of Mental Health, which they're not, I mean, and they're going to be in budgetary crisis over the next couple of years. If there's no beds, then there's nowhere for us to divert to. Like, we would love to get rid of some of our mental health offenders and have them actually get the treatment at the Department of Mental Health. But when they won't accept them, we have to do the best that we can. And we obviously have a psychiatric doctor, psych staff. So we're doing what we can in the facility. The other problem is, to use this word, and it's a lack of a better word, but if you can get them regulated and then they do get out of jail, oftentimes there's no outside services to make sure they're checking their medication. Many have co-disorders with substance abuse or alcohol abuse, right? So one of the things that we're doing in this project is, not only are we building the new jail, but we're building a reentry facility right next to the jail to where those mental health offenders can have check-ins. We can help people as they get adjudicated and they're released, if they've been in for a while, make sure they're getting all their benefits and funding back, say Medicaid, or if they need to get a driver's license, that type of thing. But the mental health component, we're going to try to deal with that at a local level, because Janet Thompson, who's been a big advocate for years and years on this mental health thing, I told Janet and the rest of the commissioners, if we don't do this locally to some extent, it's not going to be done at all. And it just becomes a vicious cycle, right? To where we can get them regulated while they're in custody. Once they get out, if there aren't services they can go to, they're going to end up reoffending and they're going to be right back in.
5: And Janet Thompson is one of the commissioners, Northern Boone County Commissioner. Yeah. So let's go back and just kind of summarize again, or at least say it again in a different way. This would pay the passing of this Prop L, 3/8 cents sales tax for 15 years would fund phase one of a new jail. And again, how many prisoners would be there?
6: 570 total.
5: Which right now the jail is built to hold how many?
6: We've done two additions. We can hold 246 currently. That's without classification though, right? Because if you think about it, we don't have... Let's use mental health. So we have 28 individuals waiting on Department of Mental Health beds, or they've been deemed a mental health consumer. They cannot function with someone else. So 28 two-man cells are occupied by one person. So you lose 28 beds right away. Those 30 homicide suspects, many are a rival gang, many are co-defendants. You have to keep them separated, right? So you lose beds. You're never going to be able to be at max 246 because of classification. So we normally try to stay at around 190 to 200 is usually where we end up kind of landing.
5: So if you build it and you get to 500 plus, how do you staff that? I mean, how are you going to pay for staffing? Because you would have to add.
6: Yeah, and so that's another like myth and misconception. The design of these jails 35 years later is totally different than what it was when we built this in 91. So, for example, they now have maintenance hallways that go all the way around each housing unit. So we don't have to go in with maintenance because you have to count tools. You have to make. So we might have someone stay with maintenance for 8 hours while they're fixing something because we have to have somebody in there. Now they're going to be able to do all their work on the outside.
4: That's David Lyle and Dwayne Carey, of course, the Boone County Sheriff. 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
20: From ABC News, I'm Chuck Severson. Bearing down where tens of millions of people live, a big nor'easter slamming the northeast and mid-Atlantic. It's expected to veer inland tonight, forecasters say, with winds that can bring down trees and power lines. ABC's Andrew Dimbert at New Jersey's Newark Airport.
21: Crews are already positioned across the northeast with generators, debris-clearing trains, trucks, chainsaws, ready to respond to downed trees or any other storm damage. And bottom line is, if you're flying this weekend, especially in or out of the northeast, just be sure to check your flight status before you head to the airport and give yourself plenty of time to get there.
20: There are hundreds of flight cancellations, says FlightAware. Amtrak has canceled all trains between New York and Boston. The White House has released what it calls a list of accomplishments of the President Trump-Chinese President Xi summit in Washington. ABC's Stephen Portnoy in Washington.
22: The president short on specifics when asked about the substance of the talks.
23: We had a really great meeting. Great for everybody. Great for the farmers. Great for everybody.
22: But with the Iran war front and center, Trump confirming the two leaders did discuss that.
24: Did he offer you anything concrete?
25: Do you think there will be progress made in the Strait of
26: Hormuz? I think we're going to do great.
22: China is Iran's largest trading partner, the biggest buyer of its oil.
20: The list says that China will buy more U.S. coal. Another food outbreak, raw milk cheese. 13 people have been infected with E. coli across at least 9 states. 3 of those people diagnosed with a kidney disease that can be life-threatening. Sierra Nevada cheese company recalling some of their cheeses, saying the products should be thrown away or returned. The Vatican says about 700,000

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0: A win for the Trump administration's efforts to search voter rolls for non-citizen voting, something election experts say is rare. The Supreme Court, in a 6-3 decision, allows the Department of Homeland Security to expand a 40-year-old immigration database. But
3: given the number of false positives, meaning the number of actual citizens who are being tagged as non-citizens, who will then have to jump through those hurdles, that's a significant problem and may well lead to some severe disenfranchisement.
0: ABC News legal contributor James Sample. A suicide bomber has detonated an explosives-laden vehicle at a police checkpoint in northwestern Pakistan, killing at least 11 people, wounding about 30 others, police say. Parents overwhelmingly want stronger traffic enforcement to better protect children traveling in a school bus to and from school. This is a survey from the Governor's Highway Safety Association.
4: Once every 3 days, someone illegally passes that school bus, and it creates a very dangerous environment for a child.
5: Bus Patrol America President Justin Myers says close calls occur far too often.
4: About half of parents say that their children have experienced a traumatic event in which they've had to dive out of the way of a speeding vehicle.
5: Myers says educating drivers can help.
0: ABC's Stefan Kaufman. It's Saturday, September 26th. On this day in 1960, the first nationally televised debate between presidential candidates took place. Kennedy and Nixon. Chuck Sievertson, ABC News.
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1: Well, we are in the midst of the nor'easter, but Mary and I are back from the volunteer state. 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Welcome aboard America's number one travel radio show, everyone. It is just after 10 a.m. Eastern Time. It is Saturday, September 26th, 2026. And from coast to coast, border to border, and around the world on TuneIn. But we have another terrific show ahead over these next 120 minutes, so get comfortable and strap in, as I like to say. So a sincere thank you, by the way, once again, we want to say to everybody involved in our big Let's Go America Tour Pigeon Forge, including the team there at HGV's Mill Spring Lodge. Kind of sorry, in a way, Mary, we didn't stay on another week, because today at 12 noon Eastern Time in nearby Knoxville, folks, I mean, listen, it is a powerhouse college football game as the number one 3-0 Texas Longhorns will be taking on number 14 3-0 Tennessee Volunteers. It's such a big game that President Trump is attending. So,
2: good morning. They're both 3-0. That is going to be some game. But like you said, it is always nice to be back, as you said, to wrap last week's show. We did have a great time in East Tennessee. But based on what you just said about that big football game today, I guess it worked out. We did our show live from Pigeon Forge last week, because with all the people in that area of Tennessee attending today's game in Knoxville, if we were broadcasting live from there this week, I think we would have been talking to ourselves.
1: I think we would have been, exactly. Nobody on set with us, exactly.
2: 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So go check it out sometime today or this weekend, and certainly those of you in the Northeast will have time on your hands this weekend if you don't lose power.
1: And by the way, one thing I'll just say, and Rudy, I want to say good morning to you, but I will say to our listeners around the country, I mean, yes, the nor'easter is hitting us, you know, up here in the
2: very
1: New York.
2: Coastal.
1: It is. But, you know, listen, if you're listening to this show, because the show's heard around the country, maybe in Phoenix, or you're listening in Seattle, or you're down in Dallas where Bobby is the network command center, you're thinking, well, this doesn't impact me. Just check your flights if you are planning to take it. And what I would encourage you to do is go online and check the inbound aircraft, because if the plane is originating anywhere, I would say, from D.C. through Boston, that plane may not be arriving and you might be impacted. So you want to check that out. But Rudy, how are you doing today there in St. Paul?
3: Just fine. Just fine. Thank you. The you know, Maxa is a Czech name. And there's a Czech festival happening that I'm going to right after the radio show. And they sell all kinds of great foods that are made by, well, Czech Americans. And it's only once a year and it's one day. And I'm all excited about that.
1: Yes, I you know what?
3: Well, and Max is a very common name. I had no idea until I visited Prague in the phone, back when in the days when we had phone books. There were pages and pages of Maxes. I was like,
1: yeah, or all the people. I don't understand. You know, you have a name that's not very hard, M-A-X-A. But, I mean, mm-hmm. I got to tell you, it's all the people over the years that we have known each other, we've worked together. Mm-hmm. I love people. Hey, how's Rudy Max? They like to leave off the A. I don't understand like they leave off the A. I just don't get it. But anyway, enjoy that festival today. So, Bobby, listen, you know, the year started off great for us, but then now we have surgery and Jackson Dart, unfortunately, and our Giants season is over. So I hope, you know, your team doesn't have the same fate there. But looking at the college game, you know, with Arch Manning heading into Peyton Manning land today, I mean, all eyes will be on quarterback play for sure between Arch Manning and Faison Brandon, as well as the defense, of course. But any thoughts on today's big game there from the Dallas and the Network Command Center?
4: Huck 'em, go Horns. This will be a good opportunity for Texas to show again why they're number one. Although I was surprised, Arch Manning says this is the first time he's ever been to Tennessee.
1: Yeah, I saw that.
4: That he's never visited Knoxville, even though Peyton played there.
3: Well, Mary and I know all this stuff.
2: You guys. Yeah, but, you know, I'm just
4: this
2: sitting here.
4: Right, I'm saying it for everybody else, guys.
2: Well, I do know the fact that Jackson Dart is out for the full season, and he thinks he's going to be in the playoffs. But yeah,
1: yeah, and now we've got the Yankees and the Red Sox starting this. We got the
3: it's sports radio, folks.
2: Well, yes, this is not. If you thought you tuned in for a travel show,
1: wild card baseball starts Tuesday night.
2: And once again, in typical weekly fashion, I will now transition us back to travel.
1: Well, Bobby set you up nicely. He didn't even know.
2: He did, yeah. Actually, I'm still stuck on the Czech food because we had one of the best stews of our lives in Prague, some Czech stew.
1: What's that little
2: years
1: town? Kromny, that we went to?
2: Oh, gosh.
1: It was great. Great winter festival.
2: But that stew was
3: so good.
2: It's
3: a food show.
1: Phenomenal.
2: Yeah, have
1: strudel.
2: Fun, Rudy.
3: Yeah, exactly. Sports and
2: all right, let's we're sports, food, back to travel. Right. Before we move to the travel news roundtable, I do want to share the results of our latest travel polls that just ended, and they have a Tennessee theme. First question, is visiting Tennessee high on your to-do list? And the results? No. 53% of you said no. 47% of you said yes.
1: Mm-hmm. Okay, well, listen, the show is heard in all 50 states. I think most people go to California, Florida, Texas, maybe Illinois, Massachusetts, New York, Nevada, whatever.
2: Yeah, I'm guessing the drive market might have voted.
1: I don't think a lot of our listeners from Hawaii or Alaska tuned in with us.
2: But
1: I would still say 47% said yes. It's nearly half.
2: Well, there's opportunity there. Hopefully some of the people who said no will listen to our show that we did last week, and maybe that'll inspire them.
1: I've always enjoyed Tennessee whenever I've been
2: there. I love the state. Yeah. All kinds of lakes, and just it's a beautiful state. All right, did you know, the second question, did you know that Eastern Tennessee is a year-round destination? 56% of you said no, and 44% of you said yes.
1: Now, those numbers came down because that was very high before we did the show last week. So they almost leveled out. They got a lot closer. So clearly, if you tuned in last week's show, and you know, you would know it's a year-round destination from what we brought to you on the Let's Go America tour. It is.
2: I think a lot of people did not realize that you can ski there. Yeah.
1: Obergatlin.
2: Yep.
1: So,
2: All right. Big mountain.
1: Yeah, well. New travel polls, folks.
3: Tommy Tuberville. We got to talk about that. We only have 2 minutes left.
1: All right, well, first thing we got to do, so that's go. I want you to go vote. New polls will go up, and now we'll get to the travel news roundtable. I think the big news this week, the move by Royal Caribbean to trump a number of hotel operators and agreed to buy 50% of the all-inclusive Sandals Beaches resorts. You know, and by the way, I think that's a really strong fit for Royal Caribbean, and I'm really intrigued on how they'll incorporate travel options and so forth for our listeners, for all travelers out there moving forward. So it'll be interesting. So anyway, Mary, what do you got in there?
2: All right. So real quickly, if our show partners at Travel Guard are having their annual World's Unluckiest Traveler Contest, I always say just enter. It's free to do that. Somebody has to win. There will be 8 winners with the top prize of $10,000. If you've survived a major travel disaster or you have an epic travel story, go to worldsunluckiesttraveler.com. Entries close October 5th. It's open right now. Share your travel story for a chance to
1: win. That's all one word.
2: Worldsunluckiesttraveler.com.
1: All right, Rudy, what do you got in 30 seconds?
3: Well, Alabama Senator Tommy Tuberville took to the Senate floor to announce there's an alarming number of pilots, flight attendants, air traffic controllers who are furries. You know, these are these people who have an anthropomorphic animal fixation. They dress up in animal costumes and that sort of thing. And the whole country's going, what? Apparently, in April, someone heard some pilots on the radio making dogs, you know, meowing like a cat or making dog barks.
1: That's what I want for my pilots.
3: I don't think furry fandom's a real big problem for travelers.
1: Listen, you know what, Rudy? Mary and I were on the train there at DFW, and we saw a furry, and I looked. I was like, that's a little weird. I got to be a little uncomfortable. I really was. So.
3: Probably an airline pilot, you know.
1: I don't know.
2: But anyway. Was at the airport.
1: All right. By the way, Brightline, the trains in Florida, filing bankruptcy. Big issues there going. We'll have
3: but
1: that
3: still operating.
1: In the future. Next, the chief travel leader conversation will fill these national airwaves. By the way, RJ's here. He's coming up with the open road later this hour. Don't go anywhere. 90% of your favorite travel radio show is still ahead, and we're back in 180 seconds.
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1: All right, as we reconnect with all of you now from our New York City area studio for this B-Block, we hope you're enjoying a nice last Saturday of September out there across the country. 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
2: 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The window to book this trip has closed, but we're also doing one in July of 2027. We're going from Copenhagen to London. That's going to take us to 10 countries over 14 days. To come travel with us in July of 2027 in the Baltic and North Seas aboard Seven Seas Splendor, all you need to do is call Megan Garfield at Regent to book this special trip. You're going to find all the details and her info when you click on the link on the homepage right on our show website.
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2: All right. If you're a regular listener, then you know we'd like to check in with Zane Kirby. He's the CEO of ASTA, the American Society of Travel Advisors. We've invited Zane back today to get his insights on current travel happenings. So for the first time today, off to that show hotline we go.
1: Off to the show hotline indeed, Mary. Zane, always nice having you here on our national airwaves. 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
8: Thanks, Robert. Nice to talk again.
1: You know, as you may know, Mary and I were just back from the latest big Let's Go America tour. Last week we were broadcasting live from Pigeon Forge, and the week we spent in East Tennessee really showed us how busy and vibrant that area of our country really is. In 3 weeks, we're going to be over on the island of Malta to begin another big Let's Go America tour. We'll broadcast this show live from Greece on Halloween. Those travels will be a 12-day cruise with show fans traveling with us, and we're doing that in partnership with one of our sponsors, Regent Seven Seas. And I'm mentioning all that because the cruise sector of travel, it's hot, as is the land tour operator sector of travel, like the trips offered by another partner of ours, Colette. And combined, you know, they're nicely driving a good amount of travel booking. So are you seeing the same thing from these sectors that we're seeing from ASTA's perspective, Zane?
8: Yeah, you know, we follow all the sectors pretty closely, and we are seeing a double-digit upsurge in cruises, both river as well as ocean. Land cruises are lagging a little bit, but still single-digit growth there. Obviously, Americans are really preferencing, you know, travel over all other kinds of spending, which is fantastic. The great Arthur Brooks, who writes The Atlantic, I heard him interviewed on CNN the other day, and he said, acquiring things doesn't make you happy. Planning trips with people you love makes you happy. Mm-hmm. I couldn't agree more.
2: Likewise, my goodness. You know, and we have talked about that, Robert, that there is really quite a trend now for people wanting to purchase and put their money into travel experiences.
1: Yeah.
2: Zane, when you last joined the show on air back in late February, I was actually in Las Vegas for a girls' weekend, and Robert, you hosted the show solo. Thank you very much. Yeah. But I did listen to the interview. I remember the two of you discussing the move Asta had taken related to unpaid or delayed commission payments by hotels and resorts to travel advisors. And I think you talked about an initial goal to recoup as much as you could, and with a goal of maybe about $100,000 in hotel commissions for 2026. So I'd love to get an update on how this is going and the impact that you're having on behalf of travel advisors.
8: Yeah, it's gone really well. You know, I think even all your listeners can understand that people, when you work hard and you, you know, rely on business partners to pay in a timely fashion, mm-hmm. it's really important that they do so. And so our members are having a really hard time getting paid by hotels. To date, this year, Mary collected over $65,000 in commissions, and actually, ACT hasn't collected anything. Our members have collected $65,000 in commissions, and it's going to be a good Q4, so I think we're going to reach our $100,000 goal.
2: Yeah, well, that's nice. Fantastic. And again, like what you just said, directly into the pockets of the advisors. That's great to hear.
1: Well, that is a good update.
2: Congratulations, yeah.
1: In our A block, we were discussing some of the top travel news stories of the week, and although we're partnered with Regent Seven Seas and Oceanic Cruises, I found it really interesting to see the deal this week that Royal Caribbean is buying 50% of Sandals and Beaches resorts. As with so much in life these days, Zane, when you really think about it, unless you're multi-tentacled or maybe you've got a healthy dose of diversification, it's a challenge to keep pumping out profits for shareholders. So any thoughts on Royal Caribbean buying 50% of Sandals Beaches resorts?
8: Yeah, I joked with leadership from both groups. I said, now I guess the customer is going to be able to zip wire between the land option and the cruise option.
1: I could see that happening. That's funny. Yeah.
8: Who knows what's going to happen? I think, first off, both brands are extremely committed to the travel advisor community, and both of them do a big chunk of their business through travel advisors. This is a really interesting move. You know, like you, I've watched several large hotel brands circling around Sandals for years, and even some hedge funds. So a really interesting move by our friends at Royal Caribbean Cruise Lines. I think that culturally they really, really match. I'll tell you what, you know, travel advisors seem to really, I think, believe in, and there's been an enormous amount of trust built up with both brands. So, you know, from that perspective, it works really, really well.
1: It's going to be interesting to see how that falls. And then if other brands now step up for similar type properties that are out there. So I'll be curious. I'm interesting.
2: Yeah. So in 38 days, the midterm elections will be happening here in our country. And right now we are hearing a lot of negativity and doomsayers out there, you know, sort of dissing AI. And I'm not saying we don't need guardrails. But listen, we've been talking a lot on this show. We've talked to a lot of CEOs from major travel companies about the positive use of AI within the travel industry, keeping in mind that hospitality is always a people business, but just give us your thoughts on AI and in the world of travel.
8: Yeah, I mean, it's just a tremendous tool, Mary, right now that advisors are using to take out a lot of the friction and a lot of the sort of dull work that they have to do. You know, from our perspective, it really comes down to intellectual property of value. When travel advisors put, you know, kind of some of the tacit knowledge that they know online, and then that's able to be scraped by AI tools and then presented as its own. That's our concern with it. But just in terms of the overall sort of taking friction out of the travel planning process, it's really, I think, a travel advisor's best friend.
1: And I think that, you know, more and more, there are so many positives. But right now what we're seeing, unfortunately, is that, you know, a lot of fear-mongering for votes that's going out there. And But looking at the positive impacts, I mean, there are many of them. So, you know, go in a different direction. You know, I think it's a fair statement I'm going to say. There's no question that Mary and I, you know, we've got a vast knowledge base and understanding of travel. It's not equaled by many out there since we focus on so many different sectors of travel. So whether it's from our firsthand travel experiences, maybe engaging with all the different guests who join this program week after week on air, even the emails or contacts that we get from listeners across the country, something we're definitely seeing a rise in is more travel scams or fraudulent travel situations that are happening out there. So criminals who prey on travelers, they've gotten more savvy. I'm curious to hear if this is a priority for Asta, and if it is, what you might be doing to help combat or maybe throttle it in various ways.
8: Yeah, it's a huge problem, Robert, and especially with the tech tools, they move so quickly now. You know, websites that look legitimate and look like they are tied into actual inventory are have no such connection, right? And so people find themselves going to resorts that where they don't have actually have a reservation. People find themselves going to the airport where they don't have tickets. It's a huge problem. I will tell you that, you know, ASSA has been combating this. We certainly educate our members about this. But what I can tell your listeners is if they go to verivacation.com, they can find an ASSA verified travel advisor. This is a person who's ethical, who understands their legal obligations to the consumer. And again, in 10 years of running this program, we've never had one complaint from a consumer against an ASSA verified travel advisor. So, you know, you need to work with people you trust, and trust is developed over time, and it's made by trustworthy behavior. And we can tell your listeners who they can trust. Yeah. They can go to verivacation.com.
2: Yeah, which we've talked about, and I think that's such a valuable tool and such a great reminder of how important a travel advisor is. So you mentioned river cruising earlier. Just this week, Explorer Journeys announced their move into river cruising. Trafalgar is building out their offerings to complement sister company Uniworld. We've seen a huge commitment by Celebrity. They debut next year. Of course, Viking operates in both areas. There are only so many rivers in the world. I do love competition in the field. I think that's always good for travelers. But are you concerned that all these new players in the space may create too much capacity for the sector?
8: Not at all. Okay. I'll tell you what, if you just look at demographics, Mary, I mean, there's I don't know if it's between 8 and 10,000 people retiring every day in the United States. And this is such an unbelievable value to see Europe. And obviously the rivers, there could be some capacity constraints in several of the ports. But I see nothing but upside, honestly. That's why you're seeing so much investment in the space is because, again, double-digit growth in terms of revenue and demand. And so, yeah, it makes perfect sense that more companies are sort of piling into the space and offering unique value propositions and product.
1: Well, Zane, listen, we always enjoy connecting with you. Our best to you and the ASTA team, and we hope you have a nice rest of the weekend, okay?
8: Robert and Mary, it's great to talk to you.
2: Oh, likewise. Thank you so much, Zane. Take care.
1: All right. Well, Mary, there goes Zane Kirby. Always can a conversation with him. We could have gone a lot deeper with him. We'll just have to have him back, and we will do that. So right now, folks, as we prepare to pause for some sponsor messages, well, today is an NCF day on the show. Is your station going to be featured? Well, stay tuned for that. It's also a personal connection day. RJ is coming with the open road in just 10 minutes now. But next, Rudy gets a lesson on cross-culture connections. Stay with us, everyone.
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1: 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Well, have you ever committed a faux pas while in another country? Maybe you were invited to dinner in Thailand and you brought your host and hostess a bouquet of gorgeous white flowers, not knowing that in Thailand, white flowers are generally associated with death and grieving, not a dinner party. My next guest not only has studied such things, but has made a business out of helping folks, largely businessmen and women, I presume, for making cultural mistakes in foreign countries. Christina Wachter is the founder and CEO of Cross Cultural Connections. Christina, welcome to the show. One of the examples you've used to illustrate a very bad mistake was of an American executive who unknowingly drank $300,000 worth of tea in a business meeting. That sounds like quite a lot of tea. Tell me about that.
2: Well, it was very top-notch tea, and this executive was a C-suite executive in a major transportation industry, and he was trying to expand business into China, and he called himself a good old boy, a cowboy over in China, and he was trying to do what his mom had taught him and finish everything that was given him. So he kept drinking tea that was poured to him in this executive meeting until finally he caught on that no one else was drinking that much tea. In the meantime, he drank $300,000 worth of tea. It was top shelf tea.
1: Top shelf is an understatement.
2: Tea. Yes, yes. But fortunately, he was able to save the deal by his recognition of his faux pas, apologizing. He had to go back, but eventually they were able to negotiate the contract because he pivoted at the very last minute that he really wished that he had a plan going into it, a cultural plan, so that he had cultural agility to deal with it.
1: Well, you don't have to be a business person to make a mistake in a new culture.
2: No.
1: If I was about to visit a country that's really foreign to me, are there a couple of simple steps I could take to make myself smarter about anything that would, to me as an American, seem quirky but are important in that specific culture?
2: Absolutely. And this actually applies to anyone going into a culture, a new culture. And it comes under the umbrella of having a plan. You need to go with a playbook to the place that you're going to. And the most important two things to look at going into it are an analysis of yourself, your self-knowledge and awareness of what you know of the place, what stereotypes you hold, where they came from. And then the next step, it's the P actually in my spin method, is an understanding of the people. And you understand the people through methods that you want. If you are a movie fan and you're going to watch, I just had this example with a man yesterday that he got ready to go to the Mideast from San Diego. And he mentioned the movie Top Gun because that was a big hit over there. So that was a point of cultural connection. Food can connect, sports. If you're, one of the soccer players, football players, as they're known, that's always a great talking point in so many countries. Even if you're not an avid fan, tap into it. Tap into a silly TV show like Emily Knows Paris or whatever that Emily Goes to Paris. I'm sorry, I don't really know the name.
1: But it's a Netflix show
2: and it's been used. And one of the ways that you can make it useful for this Paris example is you go there and you see, oh, what I saw on TV is not realistic at all. But you still can recognize certain locations. Oh, that was filmed outside of the Louvre. But wait a minute, she had a dog in that scene, and there are about 20 signs around here saying no dogs allowed. So you get to know these things, and that brings you into the culture so that you're approachable, and then you're able to ask intelligent questions, pivot when you need to, and find out about what people are really like beneath the veneer, beyond the tourist attractions. Find out what people are like.
1: Let's say I do step in it, so to speak. Is there a way to get out of the situation that, in essence, apologizes to my host and also saves me a little face?
2: Yes, and one of the most important things, though, that you have to remember is you let them save face first.
1: Right.
2: So if you are, back to our tea drinker, he didn't recognize how the hierarchy ran in that meeting, and he was directing the meeting to one of the subordinates instead of the CEO. And so you just apologize. Recognize your mistake. You own it and apologize and say, ask for help. So you apologize and ask. And the ask part is what helps you save face.
1: Well, I can also advise you to talk to locals as soon as you land. I mean, I didn't know you're not supposed to drink cappuccino after 11 a.m. in Italy, which is, they look at you like, you know, you're nut if you order something like that at lunch or certainly at dinner. Christina Vacher is founder and CEO of Cross Culture Connections. CrossCultureConnections.com is also the website, so you can go there and find out a little more information about what Christina does. Christina, thank you so much for joining us today.
2: Thank you for having me.
1: We'll be right back.

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1: 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So around this time of year, everybody's out on the road. The weather is still nice enough all around the country, and there's plenty of time for weekend getaways, one last road trip before the holidays hit, or at that point, even traveling to friends and family for the upcoming holidays. And with more miles means more tolls, more gas stations you've never been to, more parking meters in towns you don't know, and the people who scam drivers for a living, they know this too. So today, I want to run through the scams that show up in exactly three places: your phone, the curb, and the shoulder of the road. And by the end, I'll give you one habit that beats basically all of them. But let's start off first with your phone, because this has probably happened to you. Let's say you get a text from a random number. It says you owe money on a toll. Maybe it's got a dollar amount, usually something small, like 12 bucks and change. Maybe it's threatening a $50 late fee if you don't pay right away. Now, the FTC says this is now the fastest-growing government impersonation scam in the country. Losses hit $3.5 billion last year. These scammers are spoofing EasyPass, SunPass, FastTrack, TextTag, basically whatever toll system your state uses. And here's the tell. The amount is always small on purpose. Small enough that you think, okay, I'll just pay it and move on. Don't do that. If you click the link, they're not just after your $12, they want your credit card number, and sometimes even your driver's license number. And there's a cousin to this scam as well, it's just as widespread. It is a fake DMV, or BMV, depending on your state, text. Same setup, you get a message saying maybe you've got an unpaid ticket, your license is about to be suspended, pay immediately or else. States from New York to Texas to Colorado, they've all put out warnings on this exact scam. Now, the bad thing is, it can look convincing. North Carolina actually caught one where the link had .gov right in the web address, except it wasn't a real .gov site, it just had those letters buried in a longer web address designed to trick your eye. But here's the rule for both of these. The DMV does not text you about suspensions, nor do toll agencies text you demanding immediate payment through a link. So if you're worried that you actually owe something, don't click, don't hesitate. Open the agency's dedicated app yourself or go straight to their website or call them directly at their official toll-free lines and check your account that way. Now, let's say you've parked your car somewhere while out on the road. You're about to pay the parking meter, perhaps. There's a new one making the round, scam, brand new. The FTC just put out a warning on this 3 weeks ago. Scammers are printing their own QR code stickers and slapping them right over a real one on the parking meter. And this one's sneaky because you're not really being tricked into clicking something you shouldn't. You're already intending to pay. You walk up, you see scan to pay, so you scan it. That's the whole con. One driver up in British Columbia lost $2,000 this way earlier this year after repeatedly scanning the same QR code over the course of a year. It started in the big cities like New York, LA. It's already spreading to smaller towns. So here's the fix. Skip the sticker. Pay directly at the meter or use the city's official parking app if they have one. If you're not sure that the QR code is legit, just don't scan it. And now, sticking with the curb, the next one is for anybody road tripping and stopping for gas along the way, and that would be card skimmers, which this is a tale as old as time, but it deserves another reminder. A single compromised gas pump can pull several hundred credit card numbers per day, and they tend to show up at stations right off the interstate, which, let's be honest, is exactly where you're filling up on a road trip when you're unfamiliar with the area. So a few things you can actually do about this one right at the pump. First, give the card reader a little tug before you use it. If it wiggles, feels loose, don't use the pump. Let the attendant know. A second, park at a pump close to the store, somewhere in view of the cashier and the cameras. And third, take a second and look at the pump panel itself. A lot of them have a security seal now, and if it's been tampered with, it will actually read out and say void. Now, if your phone or your card has a tap to pay, Apple Pay, and whatever it may be, even better, because that skips the card slot completely, which is where the skimmer actually reads your information. Now, onto this last one, and this is the one that gets people when they're at their most vulnerable. Let's say you break down, you're in a fender bender, and suddenly a tow truck just shows up. Nobody called it, but you're stressed, you're not thinking straight, and it feels like a lucky break. It's not. It's called bandit towing, and according to the National Insurance Crime Bureau, unauthorized predatory towing has jumped 89% nationwide over just the last 3 years, so please be on the lookout for it. And here's how it works. Some of these operators are actually listening to emergency radio channels, others are just cruising the highways watching for stranded cars. They show up fast. sometimes before you've even called your insurance, and they'll talk like they were already sent. And then once your car's hooked up, they take whatever they want, and they won't release it until you pay whatever fee they decide to charge. So here's the rule. A tow truck should only show up if you called it, the police called it, or your roadside service called it. And if a truck shows up and nobody in that chain called them, just say no. So it's four totally different scams, but they all run on the exact same trick, which is urgency. It's a countdown, a meter clock ticking, a stranger showing up when you're rattled. If there's one habit to take with you, when somebody's pushing you to act fast, that's exactly the moment you want to slow down. All right, and that's going to be all for this week. Up next is our destination spotlight on North Dakota. In the meantime, thanks so much for joining us. Drive on, America.
0: 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We'll be right back.
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11: Great to be with you.
9: Thank you so much for being here. You know, listen, my passion for politics was ignited by Ronald Reagan when I was a young boy. He'll always be my favorite president. But my top five is Teddy Roosevelt. Earlier this year, Mary and I did a big Let's Go America tour, Miami to Los Angeles through the Panama Canal. We broadcasted this show live from Panama in January. I'm sharing that because if it weren't for Teddy Roosevelt, the Panama Canal would not be here today. His impact on your state is equally as important. In fact, as part of the America 250 celebrations, the Theodore Roosevelt Presidential Library opened in North Dakota back on July 4th. So talk about this new location travelers can come visit in your state.
11: You know, it's an amazing new attraction, definitely a must-see, a top list. It not only does it tell the story of Theodore Roosevelt and the impact that he has had throughout history and the legacy that he developed for conservation and you know, leadership, but it also really challenges visitors to take those principles and to become a better person and to get in the arena and to do what you can. And the facility is phenomenal. It was designed by phenomenal architects. It blends into the landscape. It's a place that you don't just go for an hour. You go for the day. So just highly encourage people to come out and take a look at it. It's at the footsteps of Theodore Roosevelt National Park, the only national park named for a person, and also undiscovered and a great experience in itself.
10: Sounds like a perfect location and a great place to visit, and we will get there. And speaking of the fact that we will get there, Sarah, unfortunately, the only state in the union that Robert hasn't been to is North Dakota. I also have not been to North Dakota, but I haven't been to South either. So at some point, you have. We will visit your state. We'll probably go to South Dakota so we can both say we've been to all 50. But you're the right person to talk to when we plan that trip because you've led North Dakota tourism for almost 25 years. So I'd love to hear you talk about the state's outdoor adventures, the wildlife, just the culture and essence of the state overall, and some reasons that you say folks should visit.
11: Yeah, love to. You know, wellness travel is a trend right now, right? People are going for wellness experiences. Well, we don't have the best, you know, the most elite or best spas in the country, but I want to say that we probably were the first place to really be a wellness destination. It's why Theodore Roosevelt came there, to heal. And so what's so beautiful about our state is that we have unique scenery across the state, from the beautiful farmlands and communities, the Fargos and Grand Forks as of the Red River Valley, to the rolling, plains and the prairie potholes to the center of the state, to the rugged badlands by Theodore Roosevelt National Park. There's hiking and water and flatlands and prairies and mountainous lands and, mountain biking, kayaking. You can do all of those things here and really get away from your day-to-day, stresses. And so I think our clean air and our huge, huge sunsets and big skies are really healing for a lot of people. And so we're claiming that we were the original.
9: Well, I like that.
10: I love that.
9: Enticing.
10: Sarah.
9: I like that.
10: Yeah.
9: We also have to talk about your Capitol building. We don't usually do that on the Destination Spotlight, but I mean, North Dakota, it's an exception. It's there in Bismarck. It actually is referred to as the skyscraper of the prairie. What I appreciate is the tallest, I think, habitable building in North Dakota. Even's got an observation deck. So it's a big draw for visitors, isn't it, Sarah?
11: It is. It's an Art Deco design. So it was built, the original Capitol burnt down, and they rebuilt it in the 30s. And the Art Deco design, it was built during the Depression, which is crazy because it's beautiful. It has a lot of unique distinguishing factors. But, it just kind of stands high on the Capitol grounds, on the state Capitol grounds. You can go up to the 18th floor and see all the way to the Missouri River and see the plains and see the community and the river valley of the Bismarck-Mandan community.
10: Yeah, well, we will include that when we come visit.
9: So, we will be there.
10: Last question, Sarah, today, as we focus heavily on America's 250th birthday on the show all year, basically, what, in your opinion, is the most patriotic way for visitors to celebrate America in North Dakota? And you have about 30 seconds.
11: Oh, boy. I'm going to have to say you got to go to a rodeo on the 4th of July because that's what we do in North Dakota. And the Mandan Rodeo is the absolute sign of patriotism. It's one of the longest running rodeos in the country. And you're going to be proud to be an American if you go there.
9: Okay.
10: So say the name of that rodeo again, please, for our listeners.
11: It's Mandan, M-A-N-D-A-N. It's actually a sister city to Bismarck, but there's also multiple rodeos, and I would say 4th of July, you know, obviously the library would be amazing too, but that is unique to North Dakota, is just how great those events are and how the fireworks displays afterwards just tie in that whole Western
9: culture. The list there. All right.
10: Sounds fun.
9: Sarah, very much appreciated the conversation today. At some point, we will be there to visit, and we'll look forward to doing this in person with you, okay?
11: All right. We look forward to it. You got to get up here.
9: Take care.
10: We will. Thank you.
11: Bye-bye.
10: Bye.
9: All right. Well, Mary, there we are in North Dakota. America's 39th state is where we're going to wrap Hour 1 today. And when Mary and I get there, that'll be the 50th state for me, and it'll be Mary's 50th when we get you to
10: North and South Dakota.
9: The website, folks, to plan your own travels to North Dakota is ndtourism.com. In about 7 minutes, well, we're going to dive into another 60 minutes of the show as we keep things rolling. So keep those radios locked in. 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
12: From ABC News, I'm Mike Dabusky. President Trump says he's rejected Iran's 7-day plan to reopen the Strait of Hormuz. While departing from the White House today on his way to Knoxville, Tennessee, the president told reporters, I'm rejecting their deal, and that deal would not be acceptable, though he did not go into specifics as to why it's unacceptable. It comes as the war on Iran continues to drive up prices in the U.S.
13: The price for a gallon of diesel is sitting at $6.48 a gallon. And those higher fuel prices impact everything from food to construction. And now a new study found that U.S. consumer sentiment fell this month to a 4-month low across political parties as more and more Americans worry about higher prices impacting their wallets.
12: ABC's Alex Preche. Much more severe weather is coming for New England and the Mid-Atlantic this weekend as a nor'easter continues to power up the eastern seaboard. Coastal flood alerts remain in effect from eastern Virginia through southern Maine. ABC's Matt Rivers is down the Jersey Shore with the latest.
14: States of emergency in New York and New Jersey. Authorities on the Jersey Shore urging families to get to higher ground, while business owners race to shore up what they can.
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2: 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That's part of the La Crosse, Eau Claire.

0: Air DMA. We have news director Mark Halverson. And I got to take a big diaphragmatic breath for this. Here we go. We got Jeff Tyson, who goes by JT, host of iHeartRadio's Alabama Morning News, and they're heard on our affiliates AM 960 and FM 105.5 WERC in Birmingham, FM 105.9 WRTR in Tuscaloosa, AM 570 WAAX in Gadsden, and last but not least, Huntsville, AM 1230, FM 102.5, and FM 102.1 HD2 WBHP Radio.
1: Yes.
0: Hello, all.
1: In Huntsville. That's the
0: yes,
1: Rocket City.
0: That's right, Rocket City.
1: Hello, everyone. Appreciate you all being here today.
2: Good
3: Hello,
2: morning.
3: Robert and Mary.
0: Hello, good, good morning.
1: So,
0: good morning.
1: We were going to start with JT, but I'm being told that JT is actually not there in with us right now. So, you know what? I think this happened last time, Mary. What I'm going to say is that, you know what? We invite the folks. They got to be here. You never get to strike three with us.
0: Yeah,
1: so I guess
0: live
1: JT
0: radio.
1: Will be back. But what I was going to talk about is, listen, our Rick Burgess show down there.
0: Yeah.
1: We just sent Rick off to Istanbul. He's now there on the Oceania Allura. So all of our listeners in Alabama, he has made it. He is there, and now he will broadcast there this week.
0: That's
1: but
0: right.
1: I guess this means good news for both Marks, because they're going to be able to spend a good 5.5 minutes with
0: we
1: us.
0: We got a little more talking time.
1: Yeah.
0: So I'll go to Sonora, California, Mark. You are near a major regional hub like Sacramento, but you're also not that far from Stockton. You're about 70 miles or so from Yosemite National Park. Of course, a well-visited destination in California, beautiful outdoor area. But my question for you is, you know, similar to where Robert and I are in the New York area, there's a high cost of living in California. So I'm curious if, despite the economic realities of the state, reflecting your particular area, if you're still seeing an investment in growth, you know, how the mom and pop businesses are doing, because that all affects the travel experience as well.
2: Well, Mary, I have lived here in Sonora, California for 26 years, and we have a population in Tuolumne County of about 53,000 people. The county just to the north of us has about 45,000 people. That's Calaveras County. And the county south of us, Mariposa County, has about 18,000 people. I have not seen growth necessarily in the last 26 years. So we are definitely an isolated portion of California up here in the foothills of the Sierra Nevada.
1: Wow. So that,
0: But
1: you've had a lot of people, Mark, that have moved out of the state. So are you seeing it like new investment in any way?
2: Well, there's definitely investment. Businesses come and go based on the fluctuation of the economy. And during COVID, there were a lot of people who actually ended up moving up here, coming out of the Silicon Valley, finding that the homes up here are very affordable. So there was investment put into this county. But then overall, California has some problems, so people tend to eventually move away, unfortunately.
1: Well, now, you've got a very interesting governor's race coming. How do you see it shaping up?
2: Okay, so let's get into politics just a little bit.
1: It's all right. We're okay. We bring it.
2: Yeah, okay. So the Democrats, the registered Democrats outnumber the registered Republicans by about 2-1. It's only 25% of all of the registered voters in California, 25% are registered Republicans. So we're likely going to end up with Governor Javier Becerra.
1: Yeah, so Steve Hilton, I understand that. But what I always find interesting about California, there are more Republicans in California than any other state. But you're right, the numbers don't play the advantage. So, Mark, we appreciate that update.
0: Yeah,
1: so,
0: thank
1: Rudy,
0: you, Mark.
1: Now we're going to go on to Wisconsin with our other Mark today at WOGO Radio. That's the home of, what, Quick Trip that's up there, Menards, and so much more. So what pressing question do you have for Mark today, Rudy?
4: Well, I know the two cities are about an hour and 45-minute drive apart. I'm in Minnesota, by the way. So you're my sister state, they're quite a bit ways apart. I'm interested in. Do you have two different radio stations there?
5: No, I think they mentioned the La Crosse Market where they have Oktoberfest going on this weekend. But we're predominantly with WOGO, the station you're heard on Sundays, AM, and we've added FM in recent years, and so predominantly in the Chippewa Market. But we do have the live streaming on WOGO.com. So.
4: Okay, well, so Oktoberfest is like right now, just this weekend, or for the whole week, or next weekend as well?
5: Yeah.
4: No.
5: Yeah, this weekend in La Crosse. It was last weekend in Chippewa Falls. So.
4: Okay. Okay, and you've got, and I also learned that Eau Claire means clean water.
5: Right.
4: And which you've got both cities, both La Crosse and Eau Claire have a lot of river action, don't they?
5: Yeah, for sure. Beautiful to have cities built on the river as they've got here, the Eau Claire and the Chippewa, and then La Crosse with the Mississippi. And so it's a, again, this time of the year, you're thinking fall, you're thinking of the leaves changing color, but before you know it, it'll be that W season. Some people actually like winter.
1: Exactly. Mark, I agree with that. Mary and I are here in the New York City area. We've got the nor'easter today that's hitting us. Not great, but you know what? We know if we think out 6-8 weeks from now, I mean, listen, the ground could be white. It's possible, so we'll see. We'll have to see. But, all right, last question for both of you today. We'll go this direction, and we'll start with Mark in California before we go to Mark in Wisconsin. But what's the hotel brand you frequent the most when you travel, and when was the last time you took a cruise? So, Mark, too.
2: Okay, well, I'm a middle class, and so I love Best Western hotels, and I'll always look up Best Western first and foremost on my national travels.
1: And when was the last time you took a cruise?
2: I've never taken a cruise.
1: Oh, we got to get
0: you. Ask him the last time he skied. Don't you like to ski?
2: I love snow skiing. Absolutely.
1: Well, listen, your thing. Okay. Yeah. And then Mark H. now in Wisconsin. Favorite hotel brand that you use, and when the last time you took a cruise? About 20 seconds.
5: Yeah, I don't have a specific brand. I mean, I'm looking for a discounted hotel or maybe Airbnb, something like that. And I've never been on a cruise like my fellow Mark in California.
1: All right. Well, listen, Mary and I are taking show fans next July, Copenhagen to London for 14 days. So you guys got to think about it with us. we'd love to have you there. But listen, really appreciate both of you joining us.
0: Thank you
1: for being an affiliate of our show. We could not do the program without you. For JT in Alabama, well, listen, that is strike two. You're not going to get strike three, my friend, but our best to you. We hope you're having a good weekend, too. In 3 minutes, after this quick sponsors break, folks, we are going to bring you the latest personal connection. We're going to jet set. We'll be right back.

0: 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We're coming right back.
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2: In 2023, empty nesters Shane and Shelley Peterson sold their home and most of their belongings to see the world. 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
1: Well, we've been keeping that show hotline busy, Mary. We're going to do it once again. Hello, Shane and Shelley. Nice to have you both here with us this morning, or afternoon for you, because I know we're reaching you over in the UK. Welcome to America's number one travel radio show.
7: Oh, great. Hi. Thanks for having us.
8: Thanks for having us.
1: Well, thank you very much. So, Shane, listen, you and Shelley have been married 36 years. You've raised a family. You've built a successful business. For many, that part of the American dream would be enough. But about 3 years ago or so, you sold everything, including your house, to travel the world. Now, what Mary and I appreciate is that you built a new venture around this lifestyle called the Jet Set Club. So I want you to share with all of our listeners tuned in across the U.S., who are the Jet Set Petersons, and how do you help others travel and see the world for less?
7: Wow, that's a good question. You know, I was there working over 30 years in the industry of physical therapy, and my wife gave me a call and said, hey, what do you think if we just up and left and just started traveling? She just loves to travel. And, you know, probably about 15 years ago, she had a little health scare. And then also her mother, she died about 6 months before she was going to retire. And she wasn't able to travel and do the things that she wanted to do with her husband. And I think, you know, at that time with Shelly and I, we just decided it's time to kind of get going and see the world a little bit differently. I was coming home from work every day and kind of seeing the same thing. Life was getting a little stale and we were ready for a change.
2: Well, you certainly created a significant change in your life. Shelly, I know you have 4 grown children and 10 grandkids. That's a lot of family to leave behind. And Shane basically alluded to this. I did see a quote of yours, and I really liked it. The quote was something along the lines of, there's no mythical right time when it comes to waiting, and in your case, waiting to travel. So you guys went ahead and did it. I'm curious if it's changed how, when you do come back, since you have so much family to come back to and visit with in between your travels, has it changed how you visit your family and see things when you do come back?
9: It really has. And it was kind of surprising to me. I didn't anticipate this as being the case, but it really makes our time at home more intentional. You know, when we lived in the same city with our kids and our grandkids, which, by the way, we feel like every time we come home, we have a new grandbaby being born. It is hard to keep track. You know, I loved it. My daughters would drop their kids off, and I'd watch them for a few hours, and it'd be easy to, you know, have a swim party, get together for dinner, maybe watch a basketball game together, whatever it was. You know, we really have a close-knit family and loved spending time together. But I would say it was kind of more on a casual level almost, if that makes sense. So now when we go home, we're intentional about when we go home. So we go home when we can see everyone's like Christmas concerts at school, and we can see their end of year recitals for dance, and we can go to their cheer competitions. And we make sure we plan time with each grandchild where we do, you know, special things together. We have something that my grandkids call me Gigi. So we have Gigi days where they come to our house and we play in the playground and we make crafts and we cook food and we go on walks to get donuts or ice cream or, you know, whatever. And it's just special time where I hope we're really making some.
1: Well, you're having a positive impact there.
2: Yeah, I like the fact that you describe it as more intentional versus just managing the schedules and logistics and babysitting in a regular life. So I want to ask you both this. You're in our personal connection segment today. Robert and I can certainly relate to the fact that, you know, you're intertwined family and business. We've also worked together and traveled as a married couple for years. And in many ways, we feel it strengthened our marriage over the years. This is a little personal, but I'm curious how all of this traveling and building this new life together in this sort of second chapter of your life and working together so closely has been for you both as a longtime married couple. I'll ask you both, but Shane first.
7: Ooh, I like this question because, you know, we always kind of went our separate ways a little bit at home. You know, you kind of leave to go to work and you're kind of on your own, and then Shelly's at home and or she's at work, and you're kind of running this parallel life. But now all of a sudden you're together 24/7, right? I remember the first time that we started sharing toothpaste for the first time, and Shelly is kind of a germaphobe a little bit, and she's like, oh my gosh, like this is really happening, you know? And then, you know, I would take a sip out of her hydro flask, and it would be the only, you know, water that we had, you know, on a train or something, and she would be, oh my gosh, Shane, you know, wipe that off, you know? I just couldn't believe all of a sudden that we were, you know, hanging out together. We were using each other's clothes at times. We were using the same toothpaste, you know. We were also troubleshooting the world, you know, challenges at the time while we're traveling together. And it really brought us together. I mean, this time together while we're traveling, it's almost been just kind of a reconnection. And I just love it because for so long, you're raising kids, right? And you're just trying to do the right things and make sure that they have a good life and they get raised right. But all of a sudden, we get to experience life again like it was when we first got married.
1: Well, and I think we can hear the enthusiasm that you're both sharing with us. I want to get some input from Shelley on that, but I also want to ask this question as well, because, you know, people who haven't done it likely think full-time travel, it's an expensive luxury. And it can be, depending how you do it. But what's the biggest myth you enjoy debunking for your community about the cost of global travel? And Shelley, you can continue with what Shane was just saying, but also answer that question as well.
9: Yeah, well, Shane has successfully outed me as a freak. That's great. Thanks, honey.
1: Well, that's marriage, right? Yes,
2: there it is, right there, marriage. Yeah.
9: You know, I tell people that we've always been really fortunate to have a pretty good marriage, and we've always prioritized each other. We've done like weekly date nights, and I think we've had a really strong marriage. But this time that we've been traveling full time for over 3 years now has felt like a second honeymoon, really. It's just been so fun, and it's not always easy, and it's not always glamorous and, you know, necessarily fun, but it's really just been such a great adventure together that we're discovering the world together and rediscovering each other, like Shane said.
1: So that I love hearing, but what's the biggest myth that you enjoy debunking, as I said, for, you know, about the cost of global travel?
9: Yeah, that it, you can do it. We travel generally on about $3,000 a month on average. And a few ways we do that, we let the deal determine the destination. So if we find a cheap flight somewhere, like in January, Sri Lanka had kind of been on our radar. Shane wanted to go surf there. We'd heard it has some great longboard surfing. But flights there were so expensive. I happened to find $300 one-way tickets to New Delhi, India, which is just a short hop away from Sri Lanka.
2: That's right.
9: We bought those $300 tickets and another $100 ticket, and we were in Sri Lanka for 2 months. So we try to have a lot of flexibility, and we don't plan too far in advance so we can take advantage of deals when we find them.
1: Well, you just said,
2: That's a good example.
1: Let the deals find the destination.
2: Yeah.
1: We only have about maybe 45 seconds. Shane, I'm just going to ask you this. Single biggest thing that travel has changed about you since you started this in 2023?
7: I think it's perspective, right? I mean, you grow up in the same kind of community. You go to work. You kind of see the same people at the grocery store and the family and so forth. And I think the way you troubleshoot things is the same way. But when you get outside of that little circle and you start to explore the world, you see things differently and you realize that things can be done differently and better. And you can troubleshoot things in a different way, and that's okay. We thought that people were different around us. You travel the world, and you're like, well, we go here, we go there, and each person is so different. But really, we found out everyone's the same. Everyone's just trying to make it. Mm-hmm. They all love their family. They all have jobs.
1: Well, that part is true. It's such an equalizer, travel. We say that all the time.
7: It really is, and I love that perspective.
1: So, Shane and Shelley, we're going to have to leave it there. We're going to stay in touch with both of you. Folks, if you want to follow their travels, you can do it at jetsetpetersons.com. Our best to you both. We'll talk soon.
9: Thanks so much for having us.
7: Thanks.
9: Take care.
2: Thank you both.
7: You bet.
2: Take care. Enjoy the weekend. Bye-bye.
9: Bye-bye.
1: Well, the Jet Set Petersons, Mary, there they go.
2: I'd like to chat with them more.
1: Well, there's so much to bring them back. We'll do that. All right. Right now, we're going to get ready to pause for this bottom of the hour break. And in 20 minutes, well, we're going to bring in the latest museum gallery. You won't want to miss this one, folks. Aviation is front and center. But next, it's The Right Stuff.
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3: 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Well, imagine you're in your early or mid-20s and you're trying to become a journalist, but that's not working out so well. 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Well, that's the premise of our book for today's Write Stuff segment, titled simply Cabin. The subtitle is Off-the-Grid Adventures with a Clueless Craftsman. Patrick Hutchison is our author, and he joins us now. Patrick, welcome. Because we have limited time, let me jump into the heart of it. You happen to find a very small, not in great shape cabin in the Pacific Northwest that you buy for $7,500 a few years ago. You write, and I quote you, "Who doesn't have the fantasy of going off to some cabin in the woods to spend your days drinking crystal clear mountain water and hewing logs?" Unquote. Is it fair to say your book is the story of what happened when you bought into that fantasy?
16: Absolutely, and I think that it's the story of how different the expectations are from the reality of doing something like that.
3: Well, another thing you write, you said, and this is a quote from your book, "At times it felt like the cabin and I were partners in a sort of joint self-improvement project. When the cabin was all fixed up, maybe I would be too." So that, of course, is a precursor to your story of how involved you got and how healing it was. And why today you're a carpenter, but you certainly weren't then.
16: No, I think that the most complicated thing I'd done up until that point is hang a crooked picture or maybe inflate the tires on my bike.
3: I'm right there with you. So really, this book is about transformation. So if you're a person who is trying to transform their life, you might want to read Peter Hutchison's book called Cabin, because it's about a guy who completely transformed his life and is no longer working under all those fluorescent lights. How long did it take you? I know. All right, this is a 10 by 12 foot room, no electricity, no running water, no bathroom. Still didn't have it, even after you sold it. How long did it take you to get it to be livable? And what did you learn and how?
16: You know, I think after the first weekend of work, I considered it livable, but most people probably wouldn't have. It still had plenty of spiders and rat droppings and things like that. But I worked on it on and off for about 7 years before I really stopped adding to the project list.
3: And you really weren't a carpenter at all. As you say, you could barely hang a picture, and I'm right there with you. I understand that. You had the help of friends, though.
16: Yeah, I had a lot of friends who were in the same boat. You know, none of us had really been taught to work with power tools or work on cabins or anything like that growing up. And so we all sort of escaped to the woods to learn together. Which was often met with a lot of mistakes and hilarity that kind of comes along with them.
3: One of the folks who gave you a blurb for your book said, and I quote, "Imagine if Bill Bryson," and you know the comedy, he's not a comedy, he was a travel writer, but very amusing. "Imagine if Bill Bryson had decided to put down stakes during his walk in the woods and asked Charles Bukowski to help him refurbish a derelict shack deep in the forest of the Cascade Mountains," unquote. I think that's a great description of your book, but what I noticed, and we were talking just before going on the air, that I'm reading 80% of the way and all these guys are coming to help build, and I thought, does he ever have a romantic moment? And toward the end, a woman named Kate suddenly appears. You're now married to her and working full time as a carpenter, am I right?
16: That's correct. Yeah, we've been together for 10 years, but married for two.
3: And it's not as if she showed up. It's not as if she showed up to a completely ready to go cabin when you met her.
16: No, she was definitely involved in some of the projects, include pulling her over the roof on a rope that I had tied around my waist, which resulted in a quick trip to the hospital.
3: Yeah, and five or six stitches, as I recall from the book.
16: Yeah, exactly.
3: So, do you feel you're a perfectly competent carpenter now?
16: You know, it's strange. I don't feel any more confident, but certainly I have a lot more skills. It seems that every little bit you learn only lets you know how much you don't know. But I do work full-time as a carpenter.
3: The book is called Cabin, C-A-B-I-N, Off-the-Grid Adventures with a Clueless Craftsman. And our clueless craftsman, who's now not so clueless, excuse me, is Patrick Hutchison. And you can read more by going to Patrick-Hutchison, H-U-T-C-H-I-S-O-N.com. And you can read all about the book. Well, Patrick, I love your story of transformation. It's amusing. It hurts sometimes to read how much you didn't know, but I'm glad you know as much as you do now.
16: Well, thank you so much for having me on. Yeah, I think it's a wonderful book for anyone that's taking on more they can chew. I think that it's a familiar story in that way.
3: Terrific. Patrick, thanks so much. Take care.
16: All right, you too.
3: And we'll be right back.
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1: 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Well, have you ever been to a Renaissance fair in the U.S.? My next guest, Greg Gilbert, has been. In fact, he's so enamored of Renaissance fairs that he runs a website called therenlist.com that will tell you where and when hundreds of such fairs are taking place. And September, October, and November are prime times. Greg, welcome to the show. For folks who might not have any idea what a Renaissance fair is and what it involves, can you describe a typical one for us?
2: Yeah, thanks for having me. So a Renaissance fair is broadly the sort of outdoor event that's meant to reproduce a historical setting. It's usually like a 16th century village. It's meant to be this sort of immersive experience. So people are in character, they're dressed the part. There's usually some kind of story going on in this village that you're in. There's all sorts of shows. So there's, you know, music and performers. Most of the bigger fairs have a joust. Where you've got people kind of knocking each other around on horseback. They've been around since the 60s, and it's turned into a real sort of unique American cultural phenomenon.
1: I remember going to them early on, and when I went to your website, I was astounded at the number of them. Who puts all these on? Is there one organization? Is there a company? These are not small get-togethers on a football field.
2: Yeah, no, definitely. So definitely the bigger fairs are owned, some of them are owned by the same company. So the original fair in California, the same company owns the New York Fair, one of the New York Fairs, and the Bristol Renaissance Fair in Wisconsin.
1: But all these other ones.
2: Yeah, I mean, a lot of them are, you know, they're independent organizations. Some are held, you know, smaller events are held by libraries or local groups. It can really be all over the place. It's at the point now where if someone has an idea, they can just kind of get one started.
1: Well, I know you're a software engineer, but you've been attending fairs since you were a teenager for more than 13 years. How many of these do you go to a year? Do you and your wife have costumes and so on, your kids? I know you have a couple kids.
2: Yeah. So after college was when we really started going. And we live in New York, so we go to the New York Fair here, the one that's in just close to New York City. Then we visited fairs. There's a big one in Boston. There's a couple in Connecticut. We've gone to Maryland once or twice, you know, just kind of making our way up and down the seaboard. And, yes, we do dress up. Our kids have started dressing up, and they really like it. It's a chance for them to play, you know, make-believe and have some fun.
1: And they're big turkey legs to eat and stuff like that. But do any of the organizers provide any costuming, or is that entirely you as a participant showing up?
2: So some of the bigger fairs will have booths where you can rent clothes. I'd say most people are, you know, buying their costumes probably these days online or learning to sew and making their own. There's definitely, you know, I'd say a certain amount of people dress up, but most people just go in their regular clothes.
1: Well, I see most of them are generally 2 days long, but I'm looking at the Renaissance Fair on your website, in Mannheim, Pennsylvania, August 15th through October 25th. Does that mean like every weekend for a couple of months?
2: Yeah. And, you know, some of these fairs can go 9 or 10 weekends. The big ones tend to go that way. So Texas is open now in October, and it basically runs through Thanksgiving. Pennsylvania, yeah, has been open from mid-August and runs until mid-October. Like some of the big ones, just because so many people are coming to them that they just, you know, they have enough people to get through the door every weekend.
1: Greg Gilbert runs the Ren List. That's R-E-N for Renaissance, the Ren List. He's got a website full of details on fairs. I mean, I'm astounded. You can find out fairs in your area that are coming up. You can find them out for other areas as well. Just go to therenlist.com. Greg, thanks so much for joining us.
2: Great. Thank you.
1: Take care. If you've never been to Renaissance Fair, it's good, clean fun. You don't have to joust anybody, but you'll find all kinds of good things to eat and all kinds of people playing Renaissance folks. Good, clean fun for the entire family. We'll be right back.
0: 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We'll be right back.
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15: Now we're headed out to Tucson, Arizona, and the Pima Air and Space Museum as we welcome their CEO, Scott Marchand, for today's museum gallery.
14: Welcome, Scott. Thanks for being part of today's museum gallery.
10: Happy to be here. Appreciate the invitation.
14: Well, thank you very much. You know, I've been looking forward to this conversation with you. I love the aviation sector of travel. The next time Mary and I are in Tucson, we will be visiting because with more than 400 aircraft across an 80-acre campus, your location, really, it's a haven for aviation enthusiasts. I want you to give everyone tuned in with us today an overview of the museum, you know, things like how many hangars, the artifacts, stuff like that.
10: Sure. Yeah, so we're a broad general air and space technology museum. We're located here in Tucson, Arizona, in the Sonoran Desert. And, you know, we're here principally because the United States government selected this location post-World War II to be the primary storage location for all of its retired or preserved military aircraft. So our genesis comes from, you know, the so-called Boneyard, and our original collection spun off from them in the 1960s. We opened for business in 1976 for the bicentennial. We've had our 50th anniversary this year, too, and we've been on the grow ever since. We opened the doors with 48 aircraft, and as you pointed out, we have well over 400 now, and, you know, still acquiring tactically and strategically to grow and diversify our collection. We cover it all. You know, we're, if it flies, it fits. It's civil, commercial, home-built, experimental, military, private, you name it. You know, it's we've got sort of an unrivaled collection in the world, probably the National Air and Space Museum in D.C.
14: Yeah, that's why it's such a place to go.
10: Yeah. Probably the best corollary for us in terms of its diversity.
15: So here on the show, we've invested a lot of time in celebrating America's 250, and you just mentioned you're celebrating 50 years. Congratulations. I want to have you briefly discuss your latest museum addition, the Military Vehicle Museum. I now understand visitors can buy a pass for both. So just share a few details on that.
10: Yeah. So our actual campus here, we have 80 acres open for the public. We have 136 in our original parcel. And about a decade ago, we acquired 80 acres immediately to the east of us. But the land has some complications on it that wasn't really suitable for expanding their museum over there. So we had an opportunity to build out a military vehicle museum that's sort of modeled on the same ethos as we are here. We opened that 2 years ago, and we currently have about 100 vehicles on display. We've got a 2.5-mile riding and driving track. And again, we're sort of honoring the service and sacrifice of service personnel from not only the U.S., but the NATO nations, you know, across the last 100 years of mechanized warfare. And, you know, those of you who know your history, aviation, military aviation in particular, evolved to support everything happening on the ground. So it's a really seamless fit there. And, yeah, and if you're really enterprising and are light on your feet, you can squeeze both in a day, and we offer a combination ticket that also, you know, you can upgrade to a two-day ticket.
14: I want to talk about this because, you know, clearly we're talking about the Pima Air and Space Museum in Tucson for folks, but, yeah, about 25 miles down the road, you've got the Titan Missile Museum, and that's also part of the
10: Correct.
14: Pima family. So give a little bit of info on that.
10: Yeah, so that is a preserved retired Titan II ICBM launch complex. It's the full underground silo, and it was decommissioned and retired by the Air Force in 1984, and they approached us to be their operating partner, and we opened in 1986 for there. And several years ago, we just finalized the property transfer from the Air Force to our organization, and so we now own and operate the silo complex in Green Valley. So that's open for daily tours. It's best to pre-book tickets.
15: Okay.
10: And that's all available and explained on the website there. But it's a fascinating insight. It's really, you know, one of a kind, truly. It's a very sort of chilling insight into the passive menace of the Cold War. You know, you've got the country's largest thermonuclear bomb perched on top of a 138-foot missile, and it's a doomsday machine, and it's just sitting there quietly, passive and
14: when you talk about from whether you go, you just talked about the military vehicle, you got the Titan Missile Museum, obviously you've got the Air and Space Museum. I mean, clearly, that's why I go back to what I said to you earlier. I mean, if you are an aviation enthusiast, and particularly on the military side, this is a place to go. Mm-hmm. So I want to give the website for folks that can check out, make their own plans. It's pimaair.org, P-I-M-A-air.org. Tom, listen, I expect a visit from us in the future.
15: Yeah,
14: I mean
15: definitely.
14: That. I can't wait to see what you offer.
10: Love to see you guys and give you a deeper tour around into things.
14: All right, take care. Have a great weekend.
15: Thank you, Tom. Bye-bye.
14: Well, there we are, the Pima Air Space Museum, folks. And right now we're going to get ready to wrap on this September 26th. Essentially, we're going to close out the third quarter of 2026 as well. So until we are back with you next Saturday, October 3rd at 10 a.m. Eastern Time, as I always like to say, special thanks to all of our guests who appear on the show today with Mary and me and Rudy. Thanks to our show team, our network affiliates, and our sponsors. We couldn't do the show without you. We also couldn't do the show without all of you out there who help make what we do America's number one travel radio show. Wherever you may be headed, safe travels and enjoy.
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16: From ABC News, I'm Mike Dubusky. Not acceptable. That's how President Trump characterizes the latest proposal from Iran, which would have reopened the Strait of Hormuz in exchange for the U.S. ending its military blockade on that waterway. The president did not elaborate on why the deal is unacceptable, only saying the Iranians want to make a deal because they're losing so badly. It all comes after a three-day summit between President Trump and Chinese President Xi Jinping this week. ABC News national correspondent Stephen Portnoy has more on what the White House is now saying.
17: Overnight, the White House released this list of what it says the president accomplished in the talks this week. It has him pressing Xi Jinping to produce more refined fuels, but it's short on specifics. And it remains unclear whether the president received any commitments on China's support of Iran.
16: For the East Coast this weekend, it's going to be wet and windy on account of a major nor'easter that's making its way northward. ABC News meteorologist Leslie Lopez in Seabright, New Jersey.
18: Wind advisories and high wind watches. Anywhere from Newport to Boston to Cape Cod, Nantucket, you're under a high wind warning, which means we could see 60-mile-per-hour wind gusts, down trees and power lines. We also have coastal flood alerts.
16: Rain is also a major factor for this storm. New York Governor Kathy Hochul speaking earlier today.
19: On Long Island, we're still expecting between 4 and 6 inches of rain over the next 3 days. In New York City, even the projected rain totals have gone up slightly. We're now expecting 3 to 6 inches of rain there.
16: There are more than 360 flight cancellations so far, with the majority of those at Boston Logan Airport due to the storm. Speaking of storms, Hawaii's bracing for a close brush from Hurricane Nola. Michael Brennan is with the National Weather Center.
20: We're starting to see that heavy rain affect the Big Island. We've seen some places have seen almost up to a foot of rain now. We could see an additional 8 to 10 inches, especially across southern and eastern portions of the Big Island.
16: Nolo is currently a Category 2 hurricane, could strengthen into a Category 4. 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
21: Well, it's official. In a recent survey of over 120,000 wireless customers, Pure Talk was the only

0: come with leaving her.
1: But texts weren't the only thing investigators say they found on Flynn's phone. Prosecutors played AI-generated songs they claimed he wrote about his affair.
2: The defense says Flynn was unfaithful, but that doesn't make him a killer. A jury in New Mexico has decided Facebook deceived users about that Cambridge Analytica data breach back in 2016. New Mexico's Attorney General Raul Torres.
3: After weighing all of the evidence for a little more than 2 weeks, a Santa Fe jury returned a verdict that found more than 43 million violations of New Mexico's Unfair Practices Act, our consumer protection laws.
2: Now a judge will decide how much the company needs to pay. At most, Facebook could be on the hook for $5,000 per violation. And the measles outbreak in Pennsylvania continues to grow. The state's health department says since Wednesday, they've discovered 55 new cases for a total of 890. Mike Dubusky, ABC News.
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0: rising from the heart of the swamp, a beacon of truth is casting its light. From sea to shining sea, The Vince Show. Here's Vince Colonnaise.
1: All right, 844-484-3872. 844-4-THE-USA. That's the way to join us today. From coast to coast, from sea to shining sea. Boy, we have a lot to get to today. What a great day for the President of the United States yesterday at the United Nations. A lot of business for the American people getting done there yesterday as it relates to the security of the Western Hemisphere, getting Greenland inside of our sphere of influence, dealing with Venezuela. Delcy Rodriguez meeting with the president last night. Did a very, very busy day in New York. And that brings us to today, where the Iranian delegation is getting its swing at the microphone. The president of Iran, Pezeshkian, just took the microphones a short while ago and got up there and accused the United States of terrorism. He sounds like a Democrat. It's just, this is everything's projection with these people. It's the United States. Guilty of terrorism, he says, and notice as you listen to this, of course, this is the translated audio. The U.S. delegation stands up and leaves the room in disgust with the Iranian president as he utters these things. Listen.
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0: Yesterday, he also toured the newly refurbished Notre Dame Cathedral and spoke at UNESCO headquarters. I'm Mike Dubusky, ABC News.
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0: He's been producing budget surpluses. He's getting rid of all of the out-of-control government spending. He thinks that the government itself is sort of a necessary evil, but he really wants to minimize its role in the lives of the people of Argentina. As a result, wages and salaries have gone up. They're still battling problems with poverty in Argentina, no question about it. That continues to be the case. But the reality is it's not Milei's fault. The government, if anything, is the driver of poverty when it constantly is interfering in the market. Milei's trying to reverse that. He's been trying to. So I see headlines this week, Reuters headline, poverty rate tests Argentina's Milei ahead of election, pointing to overflowing soup kitchens, a resurgence of cash-free barter clubs, families taking out short-term loans. There's a concern. I mean, look, Milei brought the poverty rate down to 28% last year. That's a lot of people. It's a third of the country. 28% last year. The economists believe it could rise to somewhere between 31, 32, 35% again this year. But it's not because the government is failing to spend enough in order to offer welfare programs. Those only have the effect of stimulating poverty. No, he's getting the government out of the way. So Milei's been kind of a fascinating story for a million reasons. He loves the president of the United States. He loves what Elon Musk did with Doge. Remember when he gave him that gigantic chainsaw so he could cut the federal government budget? If only they could cut more. Here in the United States, we've seen some good movement on that, though. We saw 10% of the entire federal workforce has been removed by President Trump. That's good news. And you need that. I don't want people to be without jobs. I want them to be in the private sector. That's where I want them. I want them being productive. I want them making a ton of money. I want them feeding their families. We don't need to add more people to the government sector. Milei knows that in Argentina. He's got a pretty dramatic problem on his hands that he's tackling. But we know it here, too. We've got $40 trillion in debt. Thank God we're the global reserve currency. But that's not going to last forever if we keep spending like idiots. We got to keep shrinking that. Every federal worker, on average, requires 80 private sector workers to fund their existence. Vince, are you saying federal workers are all bad? No, I didn't say that. Did you hear those words come out of my mouth? I said 80 private sector workers have money taken out of their paychecks every 2 weeks to fund a single federal worker. That's true. You think that's sustainable? As the kids would say, does that math? That math don't math. It doesn't work. Got to get it under control. So Milei going with this great message yesterday. I love it. And boy, those guys deserve it. They play this game of pretend like they're standing up for human rights when then they coddle all of the worst dictators on planet Earth. Why did only the United States have its delegation walk out of the Iranian president's insane speech earlier this week? Isn't that interesting? We fund the entire UN. We spend all of our money. We house them in New York City. We create the conditions where a safe conversation can happen between every country on planet Earth. And then when the Iranian president is running his suck, I'm only seeing the American delegation walking out. Where's the rest of them? We're paying the damn paychecks. We're keeping the lights on in the building. And I'm only watching the American delegation walk out? It really tells you how screwed up they are. Really tells you. And these guys are not about protecting sovereignty, standing up for their own people. They're a bunch of globalists. This is what Milei was ripping into. You're a bunch of sellout globalists. What do you call them? Parasites? That are not interested in protecting any underlying virtue, not interested in defending their people, not standing up for sovereignty, not standing up for borders, not protecting their people. None of that. They're bleeding them of resources and then destroying once great countries, kicking borders wide open, allowing massive waves of migration, criminality that's being coddled and excused. It's horrific. Have you seen what's happening across the planet? It's been happening here, too. Thank God we have two oceans. That doesn't change with each successive administration. We have two oceans, but we still have borders. And Joe Biden and company have imported tens of millions of illegal aliens across them, attempting to advance the goal of the parasites in the UN. A world without borders, a world without sovereignty, a world without respect for its populations. This is why every time President Trump and J.D. Vance and Marco Rubio speak to these international organizations, have you noticed that the theme is always the same? It's so interesting because every time they speak and then we come out of it, we say, you often think to yourself, is that the greatest speech I've ever heard? Doesn't it feel like that? Each time President Trump gives one of these speeches to the G8 or NATO or to the UN, you're like, that feels like the greatest speech he's ever given. Why? Because he's hitting the greatest themes that you and I could possibly ask for. A defense of sovereignty, a defense of borders, a defense of your people. And not only that, calling all of these other countries to their better angels, saying you have an obligation to your people. It's not merely Americans looking out for Americans. It should be Argentinians looking out for Argentinians and every other country. That's why these speeches are so resonant. That's why you and I walk away and applaud. It's a standing O, standing up for the kind of attitude that protects my family. The kind of attitude that creates an environment, sustains and protects an environment where I feel like my daughter can grow up and have a better world than the one I was born into. That's what all people want. That's what I want. That's what all people want. So yeah, I'll take it. When somebody like Javier Milei gets up there yesterday at the UN, gives a tongue lashing to the people who deserve it, stands up for human dignity, and says the government is not actually the source of your rights, the government is quite often the source of your problems, then yes, I'm enthusiastically cheering thank you to President Milei, President Trump, and everybody else standing on the side of decency. More ahead on The Vince Show.
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0: All right. I want to share some breaking news this hour that we're just seeing come through. And this involves one of the men who was shot at the Butler rally on July 13th of 2024, by now, of course, you know the name Corey Comparator, murdered that day in that awful assassination attempt on the president. And I just saw from a reporter by the name of Ken Silva, an author by the name of Ken Silva, that at one of the other victims of the shooting, a guy by the name of Jim Copenhaver, has apparently passed away. He has died at the age of 76 years old. Ken, who knows him, in fact, Jim Copenhaver wrote the foreword to Ken's book on the Butler assassination attempt, reports the following just within the last hour here. Pennsylvania man Jim Copenhaver, one of the two men who survived gunshot wounds from the July 13th, 2024 Trump assassination attempt, died on Wednesday. Headline USA has learned, Ken being the writer here at Headline USA. This reporter was informed of the 76-year-old Copenhaver's death Thursday morning. Source close to his family confirmed the death, but declined to provide more details at this point. Copenhaver had been dealing with permanent injuries from the Butler rally, where he was shot twice, once in his left tricep and once in the abdomen. According to a lawsuit he filed against the U.S. government in June, Copenhaver was required to undergo numerous surgeries, including closure of traumatic abdominal wall hernia, laparotomy, laceration repair, and transection of his colon. There were still bullet fragments in his body at the time of his death. Headline USA will report more details as they become available. Copenhaver wrote the foreword for this writer's book, Ken writes, on the Butler assassination attempt, contemplating how he would be remembered after surviving the shooting. Here's what he wrote. Quote, after raising a family and working for over 30 years, playing in a band on the side, I started to wonder, how will I be remembered? Well, I got my answer to that question on July 13th, 2024, though taking a bullet meant for the president wasn't exactly what I had in mind. With a bullet lodged next to my spine, I'm going to have a diminished usage of my left leg for the rest of my life. It's numb from just beneath the kneecap to the hip area. It just doesn't feel like my leg. I guess that's the price of making history, he wrote. Meanwhile, Copenhaver's wife, Marianne, is still a party to the lawsuit against the United States government, as are the other gunshot survivor, David Dutch, and his wife. Marianne and the Dutchess are seeking compensation for the damages caused by the Secret Service's security failures. Dutch also had multiple surgeries, including for the repair of his liver. Like Copenhaver, he will have to continue to undergo rehabilitation for the rest of his life. You know, these two men, James Copenhaver, David Dutch, often forgotten, not mentioned in the conversations on this subject. Corey Comparator lost his life that day. President Trump sustained a gunshot wound, but those two men did as well. Behind the president of the United States as the bullets were flying, family members desperately attending to them and their wounds, panic there on that day, lives shattered. You know, President Trump's survival at Butler in so many ways felt like divine intervention. The survival of our country felt like it was at stake in so many ways. And the fact that the good Lord saw to it to leave the president with us so that he could go on to be the leader he is now is certainly a prayer that's been answered. But these men experienced just being shot by an assassin that day. And now we get the breaking news this afternoon that James Copenhaver has reportedly passed away. They say as a result of the lingering wounds that he's been dealing with ever since that attack. Ken Silva, Headline USA, with the report. Jim Copenhaver has died at the age of 76 years old, one of the two men who had survived those gunshot wounds, in addition to the president of the United States that day, July 13th, 2024. So some news today. I'll keep an eye on this if we get any more developments on the subject, but that is the first reporting on it. I take it as accurate, given especially that he wrote the foreword to Ken Silva's book. Ken apparently knew him well enough and had him write the foreword to the book on the subject. So we have that today. We do have a lot of things to cover today. I want to talk about the president and his victories. We've had a big one when it comes to these hospitals that have been abusing children. There's been a number of hospitals across the country who have made a ton of money over these last years, abusing kids, convincing them they were born in the wrong body, and then taking money from their families under this kind of moral blackmail that if they didn't pay these hospitals, that the child would somehow die as a result of not being abused. It's all so sick. Luckily, the good news is the Trump administration has scored massive, massive victories here. But this is to the great consternation of the left, who wanted to keep that corrupt and cruel scheme going. And this week, there is an all-out panic that you and I are winning, that decency is winning, that your prayers are being answered, that our votes are being fulfilled with wholesome and positive action. I've got the details on that and a lot more to get to all ahead on another busy edition of The Vince Show.

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2: The Democratic Party right now is, I think, going through a kind of experiment. Like, who can actually respond, particularly to young people's very real concerns about where they are at this point in their lives and what kind of future do they have for themselves? And I think that's healthy. You know, I don't agree with a lot of the positions that, you know, people take, but I want to see results.
3: Yes. Hillary Diane Rodham Clinton, I think she said absolutely nothing there. Nothing that's recognizable as an actual thought. Isn't that amazing? Hillary Diane. Wonder what her husband's doing today. Not only do I wonder what her husband's doing today, she wonders what her husband's doing today. Because, you know. Speaking of which, I mentioned only, I think, at the very end of our humble radio broadcast yesterday, that yesterday was our wedding anniversary. My best girl and myself, we got hitched. You know, it's official. And it was 7 years ago yesterday, after shacking up for 25 years, finally decided, what the hell, let's pull the trigger. Go ahead and do that 7 years ago yesterday. And talking to my best girl, we didn't make any big plans. We were kind of low-key about these things, but mentioned it yesterday, and I said, well, let's go find, maybe it's seventh wedding anniversary. I think it's the go to a nice restaurant anniversary. I'm just going, there's like a paper anniversary and a silver anniversary, and there's the go to a nice restaurant anniversary, which might be most of them. And I came home, and I said, well, let's talk about a nice restaurant for us. The weather is nice. We could go outside, sit on a patio, be real nice. What do you think? And my best girl has one of these Apple iPads. Have you seen these? It's connected to the internet thanks to the patriarchy. And I have an iPad with a keyboard. It's similar. And we started looking at restaurants, and I said, you know what? For some reason, if we just an appetizer, get a lobster, like a lobster appetizer someplace. We'd sit on a nice outdoor patio, and the sun will be out, and the weather was real nice yesterday. It's real nice today, too. And, you know, it turns out the weather on Earth is pretty good. It's pretty good for human beings, for people. It's wonderful. It's great. And so we got that. And then we talked about it for a minute. We poked around and decided, well, you know, that's kind of boring, and that's kind of boring. So we made a change. I said, I'll tell you what. I will go to this. There's a fancy grocery store that maybe you've heard of. It's called Wegmans. Wegmans is the name of the grocery store. And it's kind of a fancy. It's like a Whole Foods, but different. Whole Foods is boring. And this Wegmans is there. So I got in my car and drove to this grocery store, Wegmans. And I said we had already agreed what we'd do beforehand. And I went into this Wegmans place, and they have live lobsters. They have live lobsters in a tank, and it's a water tank of salt water. And the nice lady goes in with a big hook thing and pulls them out. And then they steam them for you right there at the place next to the tank with the water, right? And then I said take about 15 minutes because it was kind of a big lobster. I think I got the biggest lobster they had. It was 2.4 pounds. I don't want to exaggerate and say 2.5 pounds. It was 2.4 pounds, this lobster. It was a Maine lobster, because why would you get any other kind? It has the giant claws on it and stuff. And I said, okay, nice lady. And she was great. She was really wonderful, the lady at Wegmans. And we stood around and talked and stuff. So it was going to take 15 minutes or something. I think it took a little longer than that. Put in this magic steamer machine, and it seems, and then it tells you when it's done. It's magic, because the patriarchy invented that, too.

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3: ABC News, I'm Mike Dubusky. Torrential rain, high winds, and flood warnings are impacting millions up and down the East Coast this weekend as a nor'easter slowly crawls northward. Adolfo and Jessica Mendoza are in the waterlogged New York City.
4: Kind of changed our plans. We're supposed to go to a Yankees game tonight, and that got canceled.
5: Yeah.
4: So, but we're making the best of it.
3: The concern is that as the tides come in tonight, the storm could bring dangerous flooding conditions for coastal areas. Meanwhile, Hurricane Nolo is dumping inches upon inches of rain on Hawaii. National Hurricane Center Director Michael Brennan says it's the latest in a string of powerful storms that the state has had to deal with.
6: Typically, you know, storms come out of the East Pacific towards Hawaii from a long way away. They've already peaked in intensity, and they tend to encounter cool waters as they approach from the east. But this year, we've seen these storms forming south of the main Hawaiian Islands in that warmer water area.
3: This is ABC News.
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0: that the Biden administration established. They created a, you can go to your phone, and that's how you, punch this in, and you get into the United States, and then you're here, and you can start stealing stuff right away. And then the Washington Post will write your obituary. Isn't that amazing? Established for immigrants, the app, they created an app online for people to enter the country at a port authority and request asylum. And the Democrats did that for, they just wanted as many millions and millions of people from every beep hole country on earth to come into the United States. But there it is. Mm-mm-mm-mm. Yes, sir. I'm telling you. Yeah. And they got the Washington Post even went and found a pastor to say that his heart is broken. And it's all Trump's fault because Trump got your temporary protected status for decades and decades because there was an earthquake. And it's Haiti. Where's Barbecue? Because Barbecue is the head cannibal of the cannibal gang in Port-au-Prince. I wanted to share that one with you because it's the Washington Post, and this morning they're very excited to be putting this stuff out there. They're really something. But we've got good morning to you and happy Wednesday. You know what that means? Hump day in the Clinton household. Hillary has to be out of the house by now. I'm looking at my watch now, and she's got to be out by now because Bill Clinton is still Bill Clinton, and he is. He's old and crusty, and he's a member of the Zipper Club, as Larry King once described him. He was talking about the scar on his chest for heart surgery, though. It wasn't even a double entendre to Larry because Larry didn't understand most words, and that's true. That's
1: I'm really glad to see you here and still up and going.
2: We're both in the Zipper Club. By the way, you looked very good last week in the briefing room at the White House. By the way, the suits wanted me to remind you what the Zipper Club is. It's
0: if you've had
2: open heart surgery.
0: The suits.
2: They have to zipper it up. So
0: yeah,
2: I thought everyone in the world knew it, but apparently.
1: I'm sure you did. I'm glad you clarified that.
0: I'm glad you think, because everybody knows I'm a member of the Zipper Club down at the internship program at the White House, too. The suits wanted me like he's some kind of everyman. Now, it's hey, Larry, you're talking to Bill Clinton. Maybe Zipper Club is—it's not really even a double entendre because nobody knows that as the Heart Surgery Club. But never mind that. So Bill Clinton takes over the House on Hump Day. Hillary has to get out lickety split, and then also here today on the Chris Plant Show. What does that mean? We have Mailbag Day. That's right. It's Mailbag Day today here on the Chris Plant Show, and very few zippers involved in all of that. But in the Bill Clinton household, that's a different thing altogether. We did open with a little bit of James Talafrico for you, and I got some more Talafrico for you too because he's talking about just a few years ago. He's on video. He's talking about dismantling capitalism because today's Democrat Party is their Mao Zedong loving, Hamas adoring lunatics, mental illness. They all have gender dysphoria, all that stuff. But James Talafrico demanded the dismantling of capitalism. And that's not all, because there's actually more. It's not just capitalism, because there's more. And Talafrico, this is the guy they want to be a member of the United States Senate. The Senate, just extraordinary stuff. These people that they're running for the Senate. And I've got an update for you on the crazy woman with a knife that murdered a beautiful, wonderful young mother in New York City in Times Square. And the Democrats, that means the news media, they don't care. They genuinely don't care. This is the country that they're building. Illegal aliens from Haiti, mentally ill people with giant daggers, massacring people in Times Square, New York. And it's all just lovely, just fine for these people. Honestly, and we've got a lot going on with trials and crime and punishment and all that stuff, and it's all Democrat related, all of it. And I'm not trying to make it that way. It's just the way that it is. But we've got all kinds of madness going on, I am telling you. And one of them is the trial. The nice lady that Lindsay Clancy, who murdered her three children, no question whether she killed her three children. Is she a mental case? Well, of course she is. She murdered three children, and coincidentally, they were her own children, not somebody else's children. And then she tried to kill herself. I'd say she's probably not at peak performance here. She's probably not doing as well as she would have liked, as her parents would have liked. It's kind of a messy situation. But they have a jury of nine women and three men. And they couldn't reach a verdict. And so it's a hung jury. What kind of a jury is that, Michael? It is a hung jury. That's what it is. It's like Cleavon Little in Blazing Saddles. It's completely crazy. The hung jury, and that's nine women and three men. I called this early on that this would be a hung jury, and now it is at least for the moment a hung jury. And she did it, and there is no question whether she did it. The question is whether she's nuts or not. And then you get nine women. The age span of the jurors is age 20 to age 70. And I'm thinking we've got a young woman, maybe more than one young woman on the jury, who are kind of siding with the, I'd kill them too lobby, because the maternal instincts of the Democratic Party, not what they used to be, I think it would be fair to say. But the jury was sent home yesterday, hung jury, and they're supposed to come back. They are coming back today, and they have to get back to trying to sort it out. The judge is telling them, don't let this be hung jury. They'd have to retry it, the whole thing, and have to start over again weeks and weeks long, the trial. And they'd need to do a better job of voir dire of jury selection in the next trial. But this is kind of an amazing one. And he's still, the judge, pressuring the jury, nine women and three men, to come to a verdict. But at this point, I think it would be reasonable to guess that since they haven't come to a verdict thus far, that they will continue to not come to a verdict, and we will get a hung jury. And then we'll find out that it was one of the women or two of the women. I don't want to generalize, but it you don't have to be Nostradamus to decode this one. And we'll see what's happening here. But it is pretty wild that we've got that hung jury situation going on there, and we're keeping a close eye on that. She could still be found guilty, but that seems the least likely outcome, because Democrats. And then there's the not guilty, but by reason of insanity, and she should go to insane asylum, right? And that, actually, they've got another woman in New York City that just murdered a young mother of, I think, a five-month-old baby, vice president, bank vice president, young woman, doing everything right, living in New York City, murdered by a mentally ill woman using giant daggers. I think she had just stolen them from Target or something, right? And the Democrats like, yeah, well, you know, these things happen in New York, and they happen because of Democrat Party policies that throw all of the mentally ill people out into the streets, and they happen in Washington and in Chicago, these things, because our solution for mental illness is to give them daggers and push them out the door onto the street and see what happens. That's a Democrat Party policy. It leads to a lot of murder, just like the open borders and all the illegal aliens and gang members and Tren de Aragua and MS-13 lead to a lot of bad things. And in the meantime, Talafrico, running for the Senate, wants to dismantle capitalism, but that's not all. It's not just capitalism that he wants to. It's, I don't know, he wants to dismantle white supremacy, all right? And he's a white supremacist, and he wants to dismantle climate change. How do you dismantle climate change? Nobody knows. These are Democrats running for the United States Senate. This is a peculiar time in which we live. Updates out of New York. I got Maryland crime stories for you, too. One heck of an LGBTQQIAA story. And will the Democrats in the House of Representatives condemn socialism? Well, the results are in. The vote has been had. And I've got those numbers for you.
3: They said you was hung.
4: And they was right.

0: The secret is out. 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As a matter of fact, Elle Magazine gave it an Editor's Choice Award as Best Instant Wrinkle Filler for 2025.
1: ABC News, I'm Dave Packer. A monster nor'easter pounding the East Coast from the Mid-Atlantic to Maine. The multi-day threat as water floods streets and whipping winds knock out power to tens of thousands. But National Grid's Vice President of Operations, Sean Vasher, says they're already ready for outages thanks to system upgrades that he says sped up restoration.
2: 33% of our customers are covered with this automation, and we're going to see significant benefits.
1: Four Americans now among the six people killed in an explosion that collapsed a two-story building in Athens, Greece. The cause remains under investigation. The White House is moving to rescind more than $800 million in spending that Congress has already approved. The move targets programs across several federal agencies, drawing criticism from Republican Senator Susan Collins, who calls it a violation of the law. The aerial war between Russia and Ukraine intensifying, with at least 10 people reported dead in the latest attacks. This is ABC News.
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1: From ABC News, I'm Dave Packer. An early season nor'easter bringing torrential rain, high winds, and flood warnings for millions along the East Coast. On New York's Long Island, Suffolk County Executive Ed Romaine.
2: Montauk is getting hit with 50-mile-an-hour winds. Our concern is that trees will topple, and with them, power lines.
1: ABC's Marcus Moore with the latest.
3: Waves of 16 feet or more reported off the Jersey Shore and southern New England. Parts in New Jersey and New York under a state of emergency. New York Governor Kathy Hochul urging people to be vigilant.
4: Anyone who goes in or near the water this weekend is literally gambling with their life.
3: Tourists in New York City navigating the weather as well.
5: Kind of changed our plans. We're supposed to go to a Yankees game tonight, and that got canceled.
6: Yeah.
5: So, but we're making the best of it.
3: Farther south along the Jersey Shore, the streets of Seabright, New Jersey flooded.
1: And in the Pacific, another hurricane drenching Hawaii. The National Hurricane Center Director Michael Brennan says you can thank El Nino, the weather pattern heating the water.
7: Saturday night and especially into Sunday and Monday, we should see conditions improve. We also are seeing tropical storm conditions on the Big Island, some high wind gusts, 50, 60 miles per hour in places, especially with the higher mountains on that island.
1: Six people dead after an explosion brought down a two-story building in central Athens. The U.S. ambassador to Greece says four of the victims were Americans. Two people in a nearby building were also injured. The cause under investigation. The Trump administration is seeking to cancel more than $800 million in congressionally approved funding using a rarely used maneuver known as a pocket rescission. Senate Appropriations Committee Chair Susan Collins says the White House cannot cancel the money without Congress's approval. Singing children greeting Pope Leo XIV. He arrived today in Lourdes on the second day of his France visit. The Vatican says about 700,000 people gathered along the Champs-Élysées in an open-air mass. 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
1: Valuables may not be safe, even among the dead. Police in the California Bay Area looking for a suspect who stole a purse from a woman while she was visiting her friend's grave. It happened at a cemetery in Colma, California. Police say the victim, Melanie Blandino Quinn, says the purse was stolen from her car.
10: I feel so violated. I mean, it's like so personal because everything in your purse is, you know, it's you.
1: Police say they believe that Blandino Quinn left her vehicle unlocked. Police say the remains of a dismembered woman were found at an apartment complex in Smyrna, Georgia, calling it a shocking and particularly gruesome crime. An 18-year-old man who lives in the complex is in custody and has been charged with malice murder and concealing a death. A New Mexico jury found Facebook failed to live up to its privacy protection. The 2-week trial in Santa Fe Friday ended with the jury deciding Meta deceived users, allowing data to be harvested that Cambridge Analytica remember that data breach in 2016, it generated targeted ads for then presidential candidate Donald Trump. New Mexico's Attorney General Raul Torres called Friday's verdict a win for the people and a clear message to Meta.
11: Each of those counts is subject to a maximum penalty of $5,000 per violation. So in theory, this company is facing a civil penalty in excess of $219 billion.
1: Last month, Meta agreed to pay up to $18 billion to settle the multi-state lawsuit surrounding child safety issues. Dave Packer, ABC News.
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15: 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Appreciate you tuning in as always on the weekends. And this weekend, we're going to do a special presentation, the Yes on Prop L committee, which is a committee that's focusing on getting information to Boone Countyans about the upcoming Prop L 3/8 cent sales tax issue that will be on the ballot in November. One of those informational podcasts was David Lyle talking with Sheriff Dwayne Carey about the need for a new jail for Boone County.
16: So we need to talk about Prop L, and let's just start by defining what it is. What are people going to see on their ballot come early November?
17: Well, they're going to see that it is a law enforcement tax. Actually, the word jail won't even appear on the ballot language. And so this is basically a continuation of the Prop L that we passed back in 2002, which was 1/8 of a cent, which is for the operations of both the road and the jail. And so this will be a continuation off of the 1/8 cent. We're going to be asking for 3/8 of a cent in November, and we've put a 15-year sunset on it. So this particular

0: And then it has the 15-year sunset. So as we talked to some of our Republican friends, they didn't like the ongoing part of this tax. And so they view it as a capital improvement. Let's build this new jail. But at some point, that money needs to roll back. And so we looked at our numbers. We had a committee with the presiding commissioner, auditor, treasurer, county attorney, and myself. We looked at the numbers, and we were able to do everything that we needed to do. And then at 15 years, if for some reason we're back in crisis mode or whatever, then we can put it back on the ballot and ask for a renewal. If we're doing really well in 15 years, then we won't even have to ask again.
1: How would you define doing really well? What would be the ideal situation in 15 years? And you would say, I don't have to do this again.
0: Yeah, if we're not close to capacity. And again, we have something built in place. The design allows us to do expansion construction. The hallways are already in place. So if we needed to add what we call phase two, which is 140 general population housing unit, we could add that without, you know, messing up the operation of the jail. Basically, they would cut out the blocks, the steel frame would already be there, they hook on with the door, and then you're up and going. So as long as in 15 years we're not busting at the seams, per se, then we won't need to ask for additional money at that point.
1: I don't want to get too far ahead, so I'm going to hold off on a couple of things that you've said that I want to follow up on a little bit later on. I hope I don't forget them. Let's talk about how much money then the county expects that 3/8 cents would raise annually.
0: So it's going to generate around $17 million, probably max. The auditor has used $15 to $17 million. And so what that will go for, obviously, is debt repayment. We're going to do a 10-year bond. The debt repayment will be roughly $9 to $10 million is what the treasurer is telling us based on interest rates. And then some of that will be operating cost. Obviously, we're going to bring operating costs back to this as well from the out-of-county housing that we're paying now. And then the only way that I would agree to the sunset is I wanted to be able to set money aside so we could do that expansion if we needed to within that first 15 years.
1: How come the Proposition L doesn't say jail in it?
0: Because the initial Prop L said it was a dedicated law enforcement tax, so you have to use the same language that we used back in 02.
1: But whether it passes or doesn't pass, there will still be Prop L still funding part of what the Sheriff's Department is doing.
0: That is correct. So, when it passed, I think in 03, it generated right around $2 million or so. It's now generating around $5 million. To be honest with you, David, it's been tapped out for 10 or 12 years. It just doesn't generate enough. When you look at all the software, the technology that we have now, that fund has really been tapped out. So it goes to help both the jail and enforcement, the entire agency, but there's just not a lot of money at 1/8.
1: Let's tell everybody the biggest reason that there needs to be a new jail.
0: So, luckily for me, I've been there for 37 years. I got to work in the old jail down at the courthouse that had a maximum bed 72. We were massively overcrowded when we built this current jail in 1991, and is when we moved in. The problem is it was designed for a different time. So the current jail was designed for 182 beds. 132 of that was for medium maximum security, and 50 beds were for work release. And that program's been gone for 25 or 30 years, right? It wasn't designed for mental health. It wasn't designed for juveniles. We've got that big open bay housing, what we call DPOD, that creates problems for us. And so that's part of the issue. The other issue is, and I went into the office early this morning, and we had about 240 in 14 other county jails. We had 204 in-house. So we've consistently been housing way more people out of county than what we can hold in our jail. So this really, we've had the overcrowding problem since about 4 months after we opened in 1991. There was a study in 1997 by Gary Oxenhandler. Ted Bain was on that. Warren Brewer, old jail administrator, some citizens. And it was inevitable in 1997 that we were going to need a new jail at some point. We actually did another study in 2017 just because we were starting to see the overcrowding spike a little bit. Again, we tried to hold off a little bit longer, but it was 24 when CPD added about 24 new police officers. Our bookings went up about 600. They increased their traffic stops with those new police officers. And then all of a sudden, we're housing a couple hundred out consistently every day.
1: For those who would say, let's jump right into one of the questions that I think a lot of people have as far as trying to justify a new jail. Some would say that there can be new ways that

0: that the justice of the county can put people in jail. In other words, reasons, and maybe too many people are housed in jails now that don't really need to be there.
1: Yeah, and so that's a common myth, David, where a lot of people, and I've heard this different presentations, but they think we have a lot of homeless. We don't. We have very few misdemeanors in jail. Probably 98 to 99% of our population is class A, B, and C felony. We have about 30 individuals that are waiting for homicide trial. We have about 28 waiting for mental health beds because the Department of Mental Health doesn't have adequate bed space. So we have to hold them until they do. And so there's just a variety of different issues, you know, that we're facing with this. But the old one, and you'll remember this from all of our years together, but, you know, marijuana, people would say, oh, you're holding a bunch of people in jail for misdemeanor marijuana. Well, obviously that's legal now. And so now it is basically they think we have homeless. They think we have, you know, and we do have homeless, right? But it might be they assaulted somebody with a hatchet. I mean, they have to be incarcerated. We don't have homeless that
0: trespass,
1: right? Yeah, I mean, we just don't have that. And so so that's a common misconception. I mean, most of our offenders, 98 to 99%, have to be in jail. I mean, they're in on serious felony offenses.
0: So this is a question that is more philosophical and goes beyond just the vote on this. But how's it? Why has it changed? I mean, why is the population, you know, now changed?
1: Yeah, society's changed, right? Yeah. Lack of accountability. So if you look at in 1991, we were probably 70% misdemeanor. We were 20% felony at that time. We had about 10% commits, if you remember that, the DWI guy that got sentenced a weekend in jail. And then we had work release. Well, work release went away. Commits virtually have gone away as well because we don't have any bed space, right? And then some of it's legislation, right? I mean, yeah. They added Class E felony down in Jeff City. Some of it has changed, and they're classified a little bit higher, different offenses. But when you look at it, I think a lot of it is just society has changed. I mean, think about when I started in 1989, and I used to joke with you about this. You could go into Crescent Meadows Trailer Court, and you were worried about a tire tool or a ball bat. Nobody has that. I mean, it's all gunplay now. And look at all the juveniles that are involved. Just a couple days ago, we had a 15-year-old in Columbia that homicide suspect. It's changed, and I really can't put a finger on it, but we're just in a different society.
0: 1991 is a long time ago in many ways, but I suppose there are some old timers around here who still think as the jail is not being that old.
1: Right. 35 years. Wow.
0: So what does studies show as the like standard or average length of time that a jail survives?
1: You know, roughly about 3 decades, I think. You know, we're starting to see some major problems with walls cracking, locking systems. And then what happens is your locking system goes obsolete because that company folded and then they're expensive. You know, another thing that's just way costly that people don't think about is because we weren't designed for these violent offenders and these mental health offenders, we're putting chuck holes into doors where you can pass a tray in to keep our detention officers from being assaulted. Very expensive to add those chuck holes after the fact versus ordering the door with the chuck holes. So it's things like that. But about probably three to four decades would be what my estimate would be.
0: How was the jail paid for in 1991?
1: You know, I don't remember, there was no tax. So, I mean, it had to be bond money would be my guess that the county did.
0: Don't know the amount or what it cost to build that jail.
1: And I tell you what, a good guy to know those answers will be Keith Hoskins. He's very well versed in the history of all that.
0: So stay tuned, everybody. We want to have something with Keith a little bit later on. I think that one thing that I've, in conversation and reading about this, you talk about how many, well, let's go back for just a second. Who is in the jail? And in other words, these are not meant to be long-term people in the jail. The penitentiaries are where people go after they've been gone through the court system and either get sent someplace or one or the other or found innocent. So the people who are in the Boone County Jail, you mentioned most of them are accused of committing a felony.
1: Correct.
0: But then they are just waiting for trial.
1: Yes. So we call those pretrial detainees. And so they're waiting for trial or waiting for their plea agreement. Once their case is adjudicated, they're either sent to Department of Corrections, they're released on probation, whatever the case might be.
0: Some people have been in the jail for a long time.
1: That is correct.
0: Why?
1: The system is slow. It's slow. And the reason, part of the reason is, right, the fact that we've got people housed in 14 other counties. So an example, we're in Carter County, which is about 3.5 hours south of here. So a public defender, hypothetically, has 150 people on their caseload. They have to go see one client down in Carter County. That's a 3.5 hour drive. They have their meeting, 3.5 hour drive. There's 149 people that didn't get to see the public defender that day. So part of the due process problem is the fact that we've got all these people far away from their attorneys, far away from home. It's going to slow the system down. And I can tell you, when I have to go to court, like if I sell property on the courthouse steps, I'll hear, you know, judge say, hey, this is the seventh continuance. You guys got to be ready to go the next time. They might not have even contacted their client yet. And then it's another continuance. So it just slows the system down by not having all of those detainees here in Boone County.
0: Trace for us the line that is showing more and more people are going to be housed outside of Boone County that are connected with the Boone County Jail. I mean, it's been a steady climb.
1: It's been a steady climb, and it's going to go vertical. And here's why. Prop 1, which passed in August.
0: That's the city's tax for public safety.
1: Is going to add 15 new police officers. I talked to Assistant Chief Matt Stevens last week. They're down 17 right now.
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0: Could be a bidding war in between Jackson County and Boone County.
1: It has already started, David.
0: Really? So, yes. So a smart, small county jails that have some space would say, what are you going to pay me? And I'll go to the other guy.
1: We don't know what the situation was, but we had detainees at Johnson County. Johnson County called us and said, you need to come get them because we're going to house for Jackson. So we don't know if Jackson came in higher than what we were paying. And that's the other thing that I think people need to realize that has changed is it used to be, and you'll remember the old Reality House, which is up on Prathersville. We used to house a lot of our overcrowding there for like 20 or 25 bucks a day. Callaway's always been a good partner. Cooper's a good partner. We're up in Randolph. But it used to be you got charged $25, $30, $35 a day per detainee. Now we're paying $65, $85, $100 per day per detainee. Greene County charges us $100 a day. And so it gets pretty costly when you're paying all these other counties the overcrowding money that we're paying. And it's cheaper to house them here than to house them out. Mm-hmm. And when we give, like, we're going to spend, David, somewhere between $4.5 to $5 million on out of county housing to other counties this year. That doesn't include the transports, the overtime. I mean, we pull deputies off the road. Our civil process guys are doing transports at night. I just hired 2 retired state troopers to help with transports. So it's expensive. I mean, at the very least, but that's not going to be any better, because what's going to happen is exactly what you're saying, very similar to the housing market, right? I put my house up for sale and you have an offer, and then somebody else makes a bigger offer, and then you just go back and forth.
0: Reading some of the statistics that you have, and that is like just 4 years ago, just under $500,000. Mm-hmm. I can't imagine how it's gone from that up to, as you said, over $2 million and not even finished this year. It was $2.5 million last year.
1: Right. And so, I mean, look at, CPD went from, I think, about 11,000 car stops to over 17,000. So when you're making car stops, more warrant arrest, more drugs you're going to find, more guns you're going to find. And so that's what's going to increase your bookings, right? Because you're going to be arresting more people. So you put more cops on the street, more arrests are going to happen. And so it's going to continue to go north.
0: See, somebody's listening who is paying attention says, well, it's nice to know that the increase in police officers for the Columbia Police Department is paying off in more criminals being caught.
1: Sure. I mean, it's a great thing.
0: But it's a pain.
1: Yeah.
0: The result of that.
1: Right, right.
0: We'll talk, I suppose, with other episodes of this particular podcast about why people aren't moved through the jail quicker. But from your perspective, I mean, you mentioned some of that, but it can't be a warehouse.
1: Yeah, and it's a myriad of factors, right? Public Defender's Office doesn't have enough people. Roger Johnson would tell you he doesn't have enough prosecutors to prosecute cases. I mean, the entire system is grossly understaffed, and that's one thing that contributes to, we've got a lot of defense attorneys, but we just don't have a lot of public defenders, a lot of prosecutors. And then, again, we actually expound on the problem just by housing, everywhere else but here.
0: So, if this passes, the time frame for building a new jail would be what?
1: We're thinking around 4 years. So, I mean, we're going to have to weather this storm for a while, and that's why I'm starting to make changes in the jail. We're hoping it passes in November. Obviously, we've got a floor plan now, a schematic, but we'll have to get with the architect and then, expand on that, get your blueprints. But, we're thinking probably we don't start it for maybe a year and a half, and then it would take about, a 2 or 3 year build to get it done.
0: One thing about it, you do have the property already.
1: We do own the property, so there's no cost with that. You know, tied to our campus, so that's great as well. And so, yeah, I mean, I think all the pieces are there to make this a really good thing if we can just get the voters to understand the problem.
0: Speak, if you would, please, about how to juggle, as you say, meetings with defense attorneys, but also appearances at the court. I don't know how you juggle all of that. Somebody has to be a really good puzzle put together, or however I should say that, to make, because, I mean, you got things that are changing all the time. And right. I mean, you sometimes, I guess you could do some of these remotely, but other times I don't think jails would be prepared to do that in other places, and sometimes you need to be in person.
1: Yeah, one of the positives with COVID is a lot of agencies, most everybody, is doing video court now. Yeah. And so that is a positive. The problem that you'll have is you'll have a judge that wants to see these five people in person. Well, guess what? We've got one at Green, one at Carter, you know, one over in Lincoln County. And so you're running all over to bring them back, oftentimes, David, for them to be continued.
0: Which is a wasted trip in a way. I mean, it's not, because it's part of the process of how you've got to go through the justice system.
1: Right. But one of the things that we did in this new jail design is we actually have a row of attorney client room/offices to where you could have, again, this thing passes in November, we get it built, a public defender can come up and meet with 35 of their clients in a half a day, which again, hopefully will make this thing go faster, where they can just come to the jail directly, and then we just pull people up when they need to see them, versus us saying, you know, really sorry, but they're down in Carter County and you're going to have to go down there to visit.
0: You don't send people who might be in the Boone County Jail for mental purposes, mental evaluation, elsewhere.
1: No, you won't find another jail that will take them. Jails don't take sex offenders. And so basically, we have to keep the best of the worst with us. I'm sorry. We're keeping the worst of the worst, and we're sending the best of the worst.
0: In a twisted way, I could understand what you meant.
1: Yeah, yeah. Because if you send a violent mental health offender, they're just going to call you and say you need to come get them, and we'll have to go back and get them anyway. So we're looking at those individuals that have the best behavior, and then the farthest court date out. So.
0: Yeah, but to know when to come and get somebody, when to have them here, when to take them back, and things like that. How fluid is the jail population? Those that are here, how much, I don't know whether to call it turnover or something else. I mean, what's it like?
1: Yeah, so I mean, 2 weeks ago, and I haven't checked this number recently, but we were almost at 100 that had been in our jail for over 365 days for a full year. Like Captain Jenny Atwell, our jail administrator, was telling me that we actually have had somebody over 365 days in our custody, but they haven't been in our jail. They've been housed out in another jail. So we'll look for those individuals that have court dates far out. You know, most probably everybody in there. Very few. I mean, you're going to have your nightly arrest, and then they bond out. But there's a lot of, I mean, there's no bond now on domestic assault. And so if an individual is arrested for, say, DV2, they're not going to have a bond on a Friday. They're going to have to wait and see a judge on Monday. So you know you're going to have them all weekend. So normally what we try to do is lower our number down to where it's manageable on Friday, because you know you're going to have massive intake Friday night, Saturday night, and then usually arraignment. Sometimes we'll have as many as 100 people that are going to be arraigned on Monday. So court on Monday is crazy busy.
0: Wow. Where does the money that you're spending now to house those that would be in the Boone County Jail, but house them in the 14 other counties, is that a budgeted amount that you ask for each year to the county commissioners?
1: Yes. So ever since Prop L passed, we have been asking for a specific amount of money, and it's in two different budgets. And so the number is ridiculously low, like $180,000 in one, $200,000 in the other. And then now we're, you know, spending again $4.5 to $5 million. So it would basically just come from general revenues emergency fund to make up that difference at the end of the year.
0: What kind of a hardship does that put on the rest of the departments in the county?
1: Well, we're currently in a 5-10% budget cut exercise. And so because it is a hardship. And so and then the hardship ultimately rolls back to the Boone County Sheriff's Office. Obviously, in county government, we have one of the largest budgets. Oh, we do have the largest budget. And so you take someone like the recorder's office, there's really not a whole lot that they can cut. But when you start looking at the technology we have, all the equipment that we have that's on a replacement schedule, when you start talking about 5-10% of our budget, you're up around $2.5 million at 10%. So that's taking a lot of stuff away from the effectiveness, not only of the road deputies, but those working in the jail.
0: So when somebody is hearing, well, you want a new jail, I bet they're going to make that pretty luxurious for these prisoners. How do you respond to that?
1: So when I was first elected, I cut coffee. That was back in 05. But no, it's not luxurious. In fact, we're going to have an open ceiling concept. Anybody that has seen the training center, which is another common myth, but we'll have an open ceiling concept. It definitely will not be a Taj Mahal. But we have to make sure that we're providing them adequate care, medical food, treatment, obviously. And so, we're NIGEL accredited. We were the first jail in the state of Missouri to be accredited on the jail side, and that's the National Institute of Jail Operations. And so we run a professional shop. And in fact, the argument could be made they're much better off, detainees are in our jail, than they are in some of the other jails that are not NIGEL certified.
0: How do you feel about the responsibility? Because we've talked about getting prisoners back for court appearances or meetings with their defense, but just the overall being separated from families and from where they could be, at least, I don't know what word to use, at least could be more comfortable, but that's not the word, just more fairly, not separated and put in a harder hardship.
1: Sure.
0: Situation.
1: And that's a big factor. And so when you go back to the old jail down at the courthouse, we were housing out. And every night, and I worked in the jail, every night they would send a list of 10 or 12 that had to go out. So back in those days, no cell phones, no video, and most of the families didn't have cars. So no one wanted to go to Callaway County because they knew they weren't going to see their family. So it is a big issue, right? Because you're in there, you need the support. The support's not available to you. Again, you're not seeing your attorney timely. And so there's just so many different flaws that I think everybody would understand if you'd like put yourself in that situation to where you would want to be close to your support.
0: Mm-hmm. You don't get a choice. You talk about how you try to take the population down on a Friday, maybe knowing that the weekend is going to be a busy one as far as people going to be arrested. You don't get a choice as to, well, this one makes sense, we'll take this. Why don't you let this one out on parole or bail or whatever it is?
1: Yeah, anybody that comes to us, basically it's judge ordered. Because it is a common myth that I have the authority to say, hey, I'll let you out, I'm going to keep you in. I don't have that. I wish I did, but I don't have that authority. So, all judge ordered, and we have to take everybody as long as they're fit for confinement.
0: Let's go to the current jail. The current jail, you mentioned a little while ago, some of the conditions there, but what would prevent it being a good idea to add on to it or to remodel it in some way?
1: So when we built that and finished it in 1991, there was no code for a vapor barrier underneath the concrete slab. So like this time of year with the humidity the way it is, it's like an ice skating rink back there. I mean, the floor is slick. So, and again, I'm smart enough to do all of my homework and test everything out. So I met with engineers. I met with our architect. And we wouldn't pass code today because there's no vapor barrier. So they would not be able to pass.
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0: What has happened up in the vicinity of the jail and where the Sheriff's Department is centered right now? Speak of some of the things that have just happened most recently, like a child care, like 911, those kinds of things, and how they are separate for those who would say, well, you know, you've already seemed to have several things that have improved up there. So we are also now going to add a nice, shiny new jail.
1: Yeah. So you'll remember, David, in 2013, Mike Mathis was the city manager. The city was not funding 911 as people saw fit. He asked me to take that over. We ended up doing the 911 tax, and we got that passed. And that's been, what, 12 years? Time goes by really fast. Mm-hmm. But 12 years ago, the 911 facility doesn't have anything to do with the Boone County Sheriff's Office. It just, I happened to be the interim director at the time and then led that ballot initiative. But the training center and the child care, they're actually a point of contention. I mean, I've had a few people, usually with false names on social media, that will make a little jab here or there, like, you knew you had an overcrowding problem, why did you build those? Here's the answer. Kip Kendrick had been on, you know, the budget committee when he was a state rep. When he was elected presiding commissioner, he told me, hey, there's some money down there. I know that you're having a problem. The commission's given away your training facility, which we use, the old Boone County Fairgrounds, which you've been to.
0: I went through.
1: And so you've been through that scenario training. We had no place to train because they gave that to the city. We were removed from there within about a month or so. Luckily, the Reality House had closed down, so we moved our canine training program to the Reality House, which is where it is today. But we had no place to train our law enforcement officers. So at the time, Governor Parson wanted someone to try a regional training concept, Central Missouri area. And we were looking to build, obviously, a regional training center. So we ended up getting $4 million in that 23 session to build the training center. While we were there, and the guy's name is Alex Tuttle, he's a lobbyist now, but he had worked in the financial part of Governor Parson's office. But he was telling me, hey, you know, you came down here, you said you're a leader, you know, you're NIJO accredited, you're CLIA accredited. The governor and his wife would like someone to try public safety child care. And I'm like, you know, that's not really my bailiwick. Mm-hmm. And I would have to check with, you know, the commission. So I reach out to Kip. We decide, long story short, that we're willing to try it because the state's wanting to pay for half of that. The only other one in the country at the time was San Diego PD. And so we kind of went out on a limb with that. The state gave us $2.5 million. And the $4 million for the training center and the $2.5 million for childcare were specific for those concepts, those builds. It wasn't, hey, if you need this money for a jail, use it. It was for the regional training center. Because the problem, and you know, Governor Parson was from Polk County. He knows how hard it is to get law enforcement officers trained to the ability that we need them trained at. And a lot of these small counties and municipalities around us struggle with that. So we're doing, I mean, it's just taken off like crazy, just like the canine program did 15 years ago. We're doing a lot of good quality training up there. Once they come to the training, then they really like it, especially our DT program, the scenario-based stuff. We have a lot of simulation. But all of that was before. And again, let's go back to that timeline, right? I'm talking 2023. Mm-hmm. 2024, a guy named John Warden, who was the director at LETI, kind of had run that into the ground. The University of Missouri reaches out to me and says, would you be willing to take on LETI in your training center?
0: We need to tell what some of these things stand for.
1: Law Enforcement Training Institute.
0: And DT a while ago.
1: Defense Tactics.
0: Okay,
1: my apologies. So the Law Enforcement Training Institute, LETI, had been at the University of Missouri since 1948. And so the university hit me up about that. Kip and I went to the first meeting, and we said, we're chewing on a lot here. I mean, like, we've got this regional training center we're building. We're going to have childcare to follow. We're going to have to just say no right now. The very next day, David, all their full-time instructors quit. They reach back out to me and say, would you be willing to reconsider? We go back to a meeting the following week, and I say, I'll do it, but I want it to be on a regional concept. Like, I want to have a regional board. I don't want to run LETI. I want a regional advisory board to run it. So, again, long story short, we made the agreement, and we took over LETI, which is now in our training center. We just graduated a class. We're getting ready to have another class, I think, 34 that are going to be starting Monday. And so that's going really well. A variety of different things led us to the training center and the childcare. But when we took on LETI, and the mayor and I kind of got sideways on this, they ended up starting, CPD started their own training academy. When they started their own training academy, it changed everything drastically for us. They started pushing out officers right away. So again, 23, we acquire this money for the training center. We still haven't spiked yet, right? Our numbers are still manageable as far as out of county housing goes. But in 24, when they became proactive, they added the new cops on the street. That's when we saw the spike. That's when we saw it jump to 944,000. Then we saw it go to 2.5 million in 25. Then the problem became so big, we're in crisis mode now. But it was well after we had struck the deal with the governor and the legislature on the funding for the child care center and the training center.
0: There is no indication that the numbers would go down. In other words, you're talking about over the last 3 or 4 years, a huge spike. Some people would say, well, after a peak, maybe there's going to be a valley. But you don't see any indication that that would change.
1: I would believe that if we were looking at a bunch of people that were like misdemeanor type offenses. So you'll remember, David, you know, Gary Oxenhandler, when he was a judge, when we had overcrowding problems, he would go through the list of detainees that we had, and he might cut 25 or 30 out. But they weren't violent. They weren't public safety risk. We just don't have those individuals anymore. Again, just because we have so many A, B, C, you know, mm-hmm. felonies. And so you can't just put them back out on the street. The mental health offenders gone through the roof, right? And many will say, and I have heard this on the far left, like, we should be paying more for diversion versus incarceration. And we already divert. I mean, we already work with Burl. We divert when we can divert. But if you assaulted someone with a hatchet, which we had recently, you can't just put that person back out on the street. And so it's the type of offense and a type of offender that I just don't think that we're going to be able to get that spike to come back down. And then once Prop 1 passed, then I knew, okay, we're in crisis mode already. We're going to really go into a major crisis when they add these police officers that they're going to be adding.
0: So you're talking about, I think that it's interesting to know, I've lost my train of thought here a little bit, but I was just thinking about how you can't say divert because in some places there's no place to divert
1: That's
0: to.
1: Exactly
0: and part
1: right.
0: of that is because of how the state treats mental health now.
1: That's exactly right. So the Department of Mental Health, and you know, this goes back to the 1960s and 70s, again, which you and I have talked about before. They deinstitutionalized mental health. There was supposed to be a lot of federal and state funding that's going to come for services outside. That funding never did come to the extent that it was supposed to. And then jails and prisons became the new mental health facilities, right? Mm-hmm. And so when the state is not throwing money at the Department of Mental Health, which they're not, I mean, and they're going to be in budgetary crisis over the next couple of years. If there's no beds, then there's nowhere for us to divert to. Like, we would love to get rid of some of our mental health offenders and have them actually get the treatment at the Department of Mental Health. But when they won't accept them, we have to do the best that we can. And we obviously have a psychiatric doctor, psych staff. So we're doing what we can in the facility. The other problem is, to use this word, and it's a lack of a better word, but if you can get them regulated and then they do get out of jail, oftentimes there's no outside services to make sure they're checking their medication. They're not, many have co-disorders with substance abuse or alcohol abuse, right? So one of the things that we're doing in this project is, not only are we building the new jail, but we're building a reentry facility right next to the jail to where those mental health offenders can have check-ins. We can help people as they get adjudicated and they're released. If they've been in for a while, make sure they're getting all their benefits and funding back, say Medicaid, or if they need to get a driver's license, that type of thing. But the mental health component, we're going to try to deal with that at a local level, because Janet Thompson, who's been a big advocate for years and years on this mental health thing, I've told Janet and the rest of the commissioners, if we don't do this locally to some extent, it's not going to be done at all. And it just becomes a vicious cycle, right? To where we can get them regulated while they're in custody. Once they get out, if there aren't services they can go to, they're going to end up reoffending and they're going to be right back in.
0: And Janet Thompson is one of the commissioners, Northern Boone County Commissioner. Yeah. So let's go back and just kind of summarize again, or at least say it again in a different way. This would pay the passing of this Prop L, 3/8 cents sales tax for 15 years would fund phase one of a new jail. And again, how many prisoners would be there?
1: 570 total.
0: Which right now the jail is built to hold how many?
1: We've done two additions. We can hold 246 currently. That's without classification though, right? Because if you think about it, we don't have... Well, let's use mental health. So we have 28 individuals waiting on Department of Mental Health beds, or they've been deemed a mental health consumer. They cannot function with someone else. So 28 two-man cells are occupied by one
0: person.
1: So you lose 28 beds right away. Those 30 homicide suspects, many are a rival gang, many are co-defendants. You have to keep them separated, right? So you lose beds. You're never going to be able to be at max 246 because of classification. So we normally try to stay at around 190 to 200 is usually where we end up kind of landing.
0: So if you build it and you get to 500 plus, how do you staff that? I mean, how are you going to pay for staffing? Because you would have to add.
1: Yeah, and so that's another like myth and misconception. The design of these jails 35 years later is totally different than what it was when we built this in 91. So, for example, they now have maintenance hallways that go all the way around each housing unit. So we don't have to go in with maintenance because you have to count tools. You have to make. So we might have someone stay with maintenance for 8 hours while they're fixing something because we have to have somebody in there. Now they're going to be able to do all their work on the outside.
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